0: Welcome to Gospel Truth with Andrew Womack, a teaching ministry emphasizing God's unconditional love and grace. This special teaching, You've Already Got It, was recorded at the 2013 Phoenix Gospel Truth Seminar. And now here's Andrew.
1: Grace is what God does. And did you know that God died for you 2,000 years ago through Jesus? He came to this earth. He purchased forgiveness of sins. He purchased healing of your body. He purchased prosperity, deliverance from oppression, joy, peace, happiness. Any good thing was already done through Jesus 2,000 years ago. And since it was 2,000 years ago, before you and I existed, before we lived, and before we had ever done anything good or bad, it certainly had nothing to do with your performance. God didn't look at you and think, oh, you're so good, I'm going to come die for you. Before you existed, He died for you. Before you ever got sick, He healed you. Before you were ever poor, He's already prospered you. Everything's already been done 2,000 years ago. By grace, God has done His part. It's over. He's not healing people today. He's not saving people today. He's not moving today. God's already moved 2,000 years ago. People are hearing this, and people by faith reach out and appropriate what God has already provided by grace. You know, when I was a kid, this is right before I got born again. This is one of the illustrations that helped me to get born again. But I was at a vacation Bible school in our church, and we had about 600 kids at this thing. And typically, my family sat right down here on the front pew right there. It's like we were like skunks. We had our own pew. It was our pew. That's where we sat. So I always sat on the very front. But in this thing, they marched us in according to the classes. And I was at the very back of the auditorium. And I was sitting on the back row. And this man stood up and he took a dollar bill. Back when I was a kid, a dollar bill was exciting. Yeah. Amen. And he held this dollar bill up and he said, I'll give this dollar bill to the first kid that comes up here and takes it. And I mean, just instantly, there was 20 or 30 kids just like this all around him. And they were all jumping, I want it, I want it. And I thought of all of the times to be at the back row. And this guy, he just kept his hand up like this. And he says, he kept repeating this. I'll give this dollar bill to the first kid that comes up here and takes it. And everybody was wondering, what's he talking about? Every one of them wants it. Why doesn't he give it to them? And he just kept repeating this. He said it four or five times. And finally, my lightning fast mind figured out what he was saying. And I got out of my seat. I ran down the aisle. I pushed my way through those other kids. And he had his hand up like this. And I reached up and grabbed his arm and climbed up his side. And I grabbed that dollar bill out of his hand. And he said, that's the first kid that came up here and took it. He said, every one of you wanted it, but you didn't take it. He says, it was yours for the taking. But I said, I'll give this to the first kid that comes up and takes it. None of you took it. See, this is an illustration of salvation. God, by grace, has provided salvation, healing, deliverance, but you have to take it. You can either emphasize the taking and say, it's all me. It was my taking that made it happen. Well, my taking wouldn't have done anything if he hadn't held a dollar bill up. I could have reached out.

Now, there's nothing wrong with that. It depends on how you ask. You know, I used this illustration one time with Ashley when he was in school. And I had my keys in my pocket. I don't have my keys in my pocket. But I said, here's my car keys. And if I said, Ashley, I'm going to let you have my car keys. And if I, just by grace, offered him my car keys, I said, that doesn't mean that he deserved it. Doesn't mean he earned it. It was just something I was offering to him. But then after class, he could come up and he could say, can I have your car keys? And I said, he could ask it in a way like, can I have your car keys? Were you serious? Did you really mean that? Would you let me drive your car? Now see, that would be unbelief. Or he could come up and say, can I have your car keys? And that's really no question mark to it. It's a demand. All he's doing is a polite way of saying, you promised it, now can I have your car keys? And you know, as soon as class was over, Ashley walked right up and says, can I have your car keys? And I gave him my car keys and he went driving in my brand new Jeep. It was nice, wasn't it? But anyway, see, so the scripture says you have not because you ask not. I'm not saying it's wrong to ask and say, Father, I'm asking you to heal me. But it depends on what you mean by that. If you mean, Father, I don't really believe that I'm healed because the doctor says I'm not. So would you please heal me? That's all unbelief. But if you come up and say, Father, I believe you said that by your stripes I was healed. Now I'm asking you to heal me. It's like in the Lord's Prayer. He says, give us this day our daily bread. But there's no question mark there. It was a command. Give us this day our daily bread. You're making a demand. You believe that His goodness has already provided it. Now you're ready for it. So give it to me. It's like a kid when they come into the house and they say, Mom, give me something to eat. They aren't demanding it. They aren't making you do it. They believe in your grace and in your goodness. But because of that relationship, they just come in and say, I want what's mine. Give me something to eat. And so it's not wrong to ask for something. But technically speaking, you don't have to ask. God, by grace, has already provided it. Did you know when it comes to forgiveness of sins, you will hear people say that you've got to come and you've got to ask God to forgive you of your sins. There's not a scripture that talks about that. It's not scriptural to ask God to forgive you of your sins. It's quiet in this Presbyterian church. You can't find it in Scripture. I can show you many, many places in Scripture. A couple of them, Acts chapter 16, when Paul and Silas were in prison and then the Lord sent the earthquake and he yelled out to the Philippian jailer, don't kill yourself, we're all here. The Philippian jailer came and when he saw that not only Paul and Silas were there, but all of the prisoners were there, his life was spared. He was so impressed, he fell down and he said, sirs, what must I do to be saved? And Paul said, well, ask Jesus to forgive your sins. That's not what he said. He says, confess all of your sins. That's not what he said. You know what he told the Philippian jailer? He said, believe on the Lord Jesus Christ and you shall be saved. Believe that He's already died for you. Believe that the provision was made by grace. And if you will put faith in what has already been done, then the power of God is released. He didn't ask him to confess his sins, to ask for healing. He said, believe that it's already been done and that you're forgiven. That's what it says in Romans chapter 10, verse 9, that if you shall confess with your mouth the Lord Jesus and shall believe in thine heart that God raised him from the dead, you shall be saved. It doesn't mention confessing your sins. It doesn't mention asking to be born again. The truth is, God has already died for the sins of the whole world. 1 John chapter 2, verse 2. I've already quoted that. He's propitiation for our sins, and not for ours only, but for the sins of the whole world. The sins of the whole world have already been paid for 2,000 years ago. God has already forgiven the sins. Does that mean that everybody's saved? No, because you're saved by grace through faith. If a person doesn't believe that they're saved, if they don't make Jesus their Lord and receive it, then all that Jesus has done for them goes to naught. It doesn't accomplish anything because you have to reach out and by faith take it. And see, it's the exact same thing. Colossians chapter 2, verse 6 says, as you have therefore received Christ Jesus the Lord, so walk ye in Him. How did you receive Jesus? Did you beg and ask Him to come save you and wait for Him to come?

0: die for you? Or did you hear the good news that he had already died for you, that your sins were forgiven, and you just believed and received? Well, that's the way that you receive everything else. Instead of begging God to heal you, believe that you've been healed, that you have the same power on the inside of you that raised Christ from the dead. And just believe it and start walking in agreement. Start talking in agreement. Start acting in faith. And that faith doesn't make God heal you. That faith releases what God has already done. Here's two statements that took me 20 years to figure out. And some of you, when I say this, it's going to be so simple, you're going to think, boy, you are not very smart. But this is just because this is the grip that religion had on me, and I was so messed up by this. And I believe that most people struggle. This is more profound than you're going to recognize when I first say it. But here's two definitions of faith that just revolutionized my life. Faith is not something you do to make God move. If you think faith is something you do and then God moves in response to your faith, then that's not faith. You're into legalism. You're into works. And let me just say that that's where the vast majority, 80, 90% of the body of Christ lives, in this place that you have to do something in order to get God to do something. That's wrong. And that's the reason you're frustrated, and that's the reason things are not working. Faith is not something you do in order to gain a response from God. But here's a real simple definition. Faith is simply your positive response to what God has already done by grace. Now again, most of you think that's not so profound. That's awesome. That's awesome. Faith is not something you do to get God to respond. Faith is your response, your positive response to what you believe God has already done it. And if God has already done it, well, then that takes all of the effort out of it. He's already done it. It's already there. I'm not trying to get healed. I'm already healed, and I'm just resting in it and trusting in it. It's a totally different approach than the other way. Here's a second definition. This really helped me, that faith is simply how you appropriate what has already been provided by grace. Most people think faith is something you do to get God to do something that He hasn't done yet. But faith is simply how you appropriate what God has already done by grace. That's huge.
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0: It's good to be with you again, sharing with you on this week's very personal theme based on my own life, learning by living. But first, let me say thank you to those of you who've been writing to me. Before I finish this talk, we'll be giving you a mailing address to which you may write. Feel free to share with us your personal needs, your problems, your prayer requests. 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Now, back to our theme, learning by living. In my two previous talks, I've spoken about God's calling as I've experienced it in my own life. I've emphasized two things. First of all, that the one who calls you is faithful, he will do it. If God calls you to do something, he will, by his grace, enable you to do it. You can rely on his grace. Second, I pointed out yesterday that when God saves us, he also calls us. A calling is not really something separate from salvation. It's a part of salvation. And when he calls us with a holy calling, which is not based on our works, on our ability, our education, our social connections, but it is based on his purpose and grace. And the key word there is grace. Remember, grace can never be earned. I said yesterday that grace begins where your ability ends. So God is not calling you because you're able to do something. Nearly always he calls us to do something that we're not able to do. But God calls you to do something that he will enable you to do that you couldn't do if he didn't enable you. And I said it's a holy calling. It's something that we have to dedicate ourselves to. We have to be, in a certain sense, like an athlete who goes into training, who devotes all his life, everything he does, his diet, his exercise, his sleep, his friendships, his reading material, his mental attitudes, they're all directed toward the one objective of being the best athlete, the one who can jump the highest or run the fastest or do some other thing like that. This calling demands all our commitment, our energy, our time. Now again, I'm going to illustrate some of what I say a little bit from personal experience. As God's calling began to work out in my life, and I had mentioned that God called me specifically to be a teacher of the Scriptures in truth and faith and love, and he went on to say, which are in Christ Jesus for many. Well, as God's calling began to work out in my life, I realized something that isn't always obvious, that I was called to be a servant. That was a kind of shock to me. See, I happen to have the benefit of a very excellent education. I occupied a very privileged position in the academic world. I came from a good family. And I was more used to being served than serving. Of course, 5.5 years in the British Army in the medical service helped to change my attitudes. But nevertheless, I really hadn't grasped to the full this fact that anyone who is called into the, quote, ministry is called to be a servant. You see, we've got a lot of words in the religious field that mean certain things, but because of their religious associations, we tend to forget what they mean. Like we use the word minister. Well, minister is simply a servant, but when you talk about a person being a minister, you think about somebody rather dignified, standing behind a pulpit and more or less telling other people what to do. That's not really the right picture. And then we have in many circles the word deacon. Well, deacon is a very religious word, but all it means is a servant. You know, I've thought sometimes that many churches would be different if they would rename the board. Instead of calling it the Board of Deacons, call it the Board of Servants. I think somehow their whole attitude and the spirit in the church could be vitally affected by that one change of language. Now I want to illustrate what I've been saying from a statement made by Paul, or rather two statements that he makes in Colossians chapter 1. First of all, in verse 23, He says, this is the gospel that you heard and that has been proclaimed to every creature under heaven, and of which I, Paul, have become a servant. Paul says he's become a servant of the gospel, of the truth of God's word. Then in the next two verses he says something further. He says, now I rejoice in what was suffered for you, and I fill up in my flesh what is still lacking in regards to Christ's afflictions, for the sake of his body, which is the church. I have become its servant by the commission God gave to me to present to you the word of God in its fullness. Notice he says there, I have become its servant, where its refers to the church. I have become the servant of the church. So Paul was doubly a servant. First of all, he was a servant of the gospel, of the word of God. And second, he was a servant of the church, of God's people. Now, we need to see, first of all, what it means to be a servant of the word of God. It means we are submitted to it. It directs us. We don't tell God what he should have said in his word. God tells us. See, I have met countless people in religious fields who've had the attitude that really they have to correct God, that his word needs adjustment, that some of its statements are beyond believing and that others don't apply today, and more or less they get rid of their in their life and experience anything that doesn't suit them in the Bible. Well, I'll tell you one thing, such people are not servants of the word. They're trying to be masters of the word, but we're not called to be that. And then, on the basis of being servants of the word, we are also called to be servants of God's people. But it's so important that we keep those two in the right order. We must first be servants of the word, then servants of God's people. If we become servants of the people rather than of the word, we'll get into trouble. See, the clear example in the two brothers, Moses and Aaron. Moses stuck to the word of God. Whatever God said, that was it. But when Moses away from the scene, Aaron became a servant of the people. He did what the people wanted rather than what the word of God told. And he made this awful idolatrous image of the golden calf that plunged Israel into disaster. You see, in trying to please the people rather than obey the word of God, he brought disaster on himself and his people. I have seen this. In the ministry, we have to hold fast, absolutely, unswervingly, to loyalty and obedience to the word of God. And where God's people want something different, we are not free to cater to them. Let me quote just two statements by Jesus. In John 14:21, whoever has my commands and obeys them, he is the one who loves me. And in John 14:23, if anyone loves me, he will obey my teaching. That's the test of love for Jesus. It's obeying his word and his teaching. I want to take, in closing, a simple illustration from John's gospel about getting our priorities right, putting our service in the right order. Service for God and his word first, then service for God's people. This is the dramatic scene of reconciliation between Jesus and Peter on the shore of the Sea of Galilee after they had caught that miraculous catch of fishes. It says in John 21, verses 15 through 17, when they had finished eating, Jesus said to Simon Peter, Simon, son of John, do you truly love me more than these? Yes, Lord, he said, you know that I love you. Now, there is two different words for love used there in the original text. So one is represented truly love, the other is just love. Jesus asked, do you truly love me? Peter said, I love you. Jesus said, feed my lambs. Again, Jesus said, Simon, son of John, do you truly love me? He answered, yes, Lord, you know that I love you. The weaker word. You see, he'd learned not to boast. You remember he'd said three times he would never betray the Lord, and then he betrayed him three times. Jesus said, take care of my sheep. The third time Jesus said to him, Simon, son of John, do you love me? And Jesus came down to Peter's level at that time, because Peter wouldn't come up to Jesus' level. Peter was hurt because Jesus asked him the third time, do you love me? He said, Lord, you know all things. You know that I love you. I want you to see there the qualification for caring for God's people, feeding the lambs, tending the sheep. What is it? It's love for Jesus. You see, that has to take preeminence over every other commitment and loyalty in our lives, no matter who the other person may be. There must never be a time when that person becomes more important to you than the Lord Jesus. If you're a pastor, it could be a congregation. If you're a wife, it could be your husband. If you're a member of a family, it could be some other person in the family. But Jesus says, when it comes to choosing between me and your closest relative, your dearest friend, you have to hate them and love me. That's a hard saying for some people, but it's absolutely true and to the point. The secret of success in Christian ministry, in serving the Lord, whatever area of service you may be in, is giving Jesus and the Word of God total, unreserved preeminence and priority. Nothing else must come before the Word of God. See, if we are just motivated by love for God's people, I'll tell you two things that are liable to happen, and I'm speaking from experience. First of all, we'll be disillusioned at times because God's people are not always totally faithful. Believe me. If we're just basing our motives on what the people are like, there'll be times when we'll become sadly disillusioned. Secondly, when the people want to do wrong and we yield to them, we'll be doing harm to ourselves and the people. Just like Aaron, he yielded the people, made the calf, brought disaster upon himself and the nation. So remember, Jesus and the Word of God must have total priority in our lives.
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0: Yesterday we heard the story of the Ethiopian eunuch that Philip met and how he was baptised, and you made the point how very important it is that people are properly birthed in the faith. And then we reach verse 39 of chapter 8 and this extraordinary verse that says how the Spirit of the Lord suddenly took Philip away. What actually happened?
1: Well, let's read what it says. When they came up out of the water, suddenly the Lord's Spirit took Philip away. Although the eunuch did not see him again, he continued on his journey rejoicing. Meanwhile, Philip suddenly found himself at Azotus, a city further to the north. From there he set out for Caesarea, preaching the gospel in every place on the way. Now, this seems so extraordinary. You want to say to yourself, can this really have happened? Oh yes, it happened to one of our pastors just a few months ago. She had been preaching over a period of time, touring in another nation in Europe, and they came to the end of the ministry and they were very, very tired, those and her companions. And they had a long drive back to their starting point. And they just said something like, I mean, I can't quote the words precisely, but, Lord, it would be so great if we just didn't have to have this long journey, if we could just be back in the city where we started. The next thing they knew, they were driving in the city where they started, just very near the house to which they were going. They never knew how they got there. There was no time lapse or anything like that. One moment, and I believe, I believe the distance was something like 300 miles between where they were and where they got to. I had another example of this happening some years ago, when a man who was a God hater and would never go near a church was walking from he'd been for a walk on a Sunday afternoon up in the hills, and he was walking towards his home. And the next thing he knew is that he was standing outside our church. He never knew how he got there. He didn't have to go that way to get to his home. He would never, in principle, go inside a church. The church had some very interesting modern stained glass windows. Now, as you know, they look like broken bottles from the outside, but inside they look very, very nice. And he did a totally uncharacteristic thing. He thought, I wonder what those windows look like from the inside, because the sun was shining right the way through them. So he thought, I'll just go in and have a look. Now, he didn't realize that a service was on. The car park was full. All the streets around were full of cars. He said he saw no cars. That if he knew a service was on, he would never have gone inside. He opened the door, went inside, and there was someone who immediately greeted him. And he said, that was, for me, that was the worst possible thing. But I felt trapped. He said, there was only one seat in the entire building in the back row, so he was shown to that seat. I apparently was preaching at the time, came to the end of the sermon, and got everybody to stand and to pray for one another. I said, just reach out your hands, take hold of the hands of those either side to pray. And he saw everybody stand up and take hold of hands. And he thought, this is crazy. I'm not going to do that kind of thing. Then he realized he was the only person sitting down, so he felt self-conscious, so he stood up. As soon as he stood up, the people either side of him grabbed hold of his hands, and he was immediately filled with the Spirit. He had no idea what had happened to him. At that moment, he hadn't made any response to the gospel. But his life was so different, because he was really a very negative, a hateful sort of character. He described himself like that. just hated people, hated everything, certainly hated church, hated pastors. He was so different the following morning that he came down to the church building and he saw, I've got to find out what happens to me. And he saw that we had an early morning prayer meeting. So on the Tuesday morning, he turned up at this early morning prayer meeting. And of course, I didn't recognize him and talked to him afterwards. And he told me what had happened on the Sunday. And he said, "Can you explain to me what has happened to me?" So, of course, then he heard the gospel and subsequently did repent and believe. So it was an unusual way for it to work, for God to touch his life like that and then for him to come to repentance and faith. And the wonderful thing is that he became what we call our Pied Piper, because he was a man who just lived on his own with his adult son. And on this housing estate where there were many deprived children, you know, he would lead two whole pew rows of children to church every Sunday. From being someone who hated people, he opened his home to all these kids that were just left to roam on the streets, some of them even without shoes. And he became like a father to them and would bring them to church and teach to them about Jesus. So do things like this happen still? Oh, sure. How can they happen? I can't explain it. Nobody listening to me would be able to explain it. But I know from these testimonies that such things do happen. I'm sure there's many, many others, and perhaps even some people listening have experienced these things. But after all, as Christians, we live in the miraculous, we live in the supernatural, and God can do things that transcend time and space.
0: Well, that's the perfect link with Saul's conversion, which is what we move on to now in chapter 9.
1: Yes, we were seeing earlier in the week that Saul, as he was, witnessed Stephen's martyrdom, although he didn't actually take part himself in stoning Stephen. And there's obviously quite a time lapse between that and chapter 9. I've explained earlier that the Acts of the Apostles covers about a 30-year span. And throughout, there are many time jumps which aren't immediately obvious. You know, we tend to read it and think one thing was followed by another, was followed by another. But actually what we have here is like some cameos of key events that happened during quite a long period of time. So this is probably about 7 years after the resurrection when Saul was converted. So let's read from the beginning of chapter 9. Meanwhile, Saul was still making dire threats against the Lord's disciples. He asked the high priest for letters to the synagogues in Damascus, giving him authority to take as prisoners anyone he found there who belonged to the way of Jesus, whether men or women. He would then bring them to Jerusalem. As he neared Damascus, suddenly a brilliant light shone from heaven and seemed to envelop him. He fell to the ground and heard a voice saying to him, "Saul, Saul, why are you persecuting me?" Now, I don't know how many people I've heard say that this light threw him off his horse. There's no mention of a horse. It was probable that Paul was riding a horse, but it doesn't say that. He may just have been walking and he fell to the ground. I mean, if he got knocked off his horse, he could really have, you know, been seriously hurt. Now, he asks this question, "Who are you, Lord?" Now, he immediately realized this is God. This is God. He fell to the ground and heard a voice saying to him, "Saul, Saul, why are you persecuting me?" Who is he persecuting? Well, Jesus. And he hears what he, I suppose, dreaded to hear. "I am Jesus whom you are persecuting." I mean, at that point, Saul's world collapsed. Everything he'd believed and stood for, his pride, he recognized how proud and arrogant, subsequently he recognized how proud and arrogant he'd been in persecuting the church. He's reduced to nothing. I mean, he's blind. He actually has to be led into Damascus. Now get up, he was told, and go into the city, and you will be told what you must do. Those traveling with Saul stood speechless. They heard the voice, yet saw no one. Saul rose from the ground, but discovered that he had gone blind. He had to be led by the hand into Damascus. He remained blind for 3 days and did not eat or drink anything during that time. Why did God blind him? Because I think he had to show Saul, look how spiritually blind you've been. You witnessed the martyrdom of Stephen. You've heard so many that you persecuted witness to you about the truth and tell you that I am the Messiah. You have refused to believe everything that has been said. You have been so blind. 3 days in which Saul could repent.
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That was Lucy Grimble featuring Bianca Rose from Live at Burgess Barn with Still I Will Praise. Hello there, my name is Mark Yellen-Brown and you're listening to another festival of gorgeousness that I like to call Feasting on Jesus. On today's show, I will once again be revisiting a favourite scripture, Proverbs 3, 5-6. Trust in the Lord with all your heart and lean not on your own understanding. In all your ways, acknowledge

Favorite scripture, Proverbs 3, 5-6. Trust in the Lord with all your heart and lean not on your own understanding. In all your ways, acknowledge

Favorite scripture, Proverbs 3, 5-6. Trust in the Lord with all your heart and lean not on your own understanding. In all your ways acknowledge.

That was Jonathan David Helser with The Gospel. Proverbs 3, 5-6. Trust in the Lord with all your heart and lean not on your own understanding. In all your ways acknowledge him and he will direct your paths. This is a timeless scripture with a timeless message, and especially in this day and age, something we need to apply to our own lives. We can more easily trust the Lord with all our hearts if we try not to be too squeezed into the world's mould with the world's outlook. 1 John 5:19. We know that we are children of God and that the whole world is under the control of the evil one. In the middle of a war and still in the midst of a pandemic, we can forget who we are truly fighting against. Ephesians 6:12. For we do not wrestle against flesh and blood, but against principalities, against powers, against the rulers of the darkness of this age, against spiritual hosts of wickedness in the heavenly places. Not being squeezed into the world's mould is not having our focus on the mainstream media on a too regular basis. It's remembering that there is only one real truth, and his name is Jesus. Romans 12:2, the J.B. Phillips translation. Don't let the world around you squeeze you into its own mould, but let God remould your minds from within, so that you may prove in practice that the plan of God for you is good, meets all his demands, and moves towards the goal of true maturity. Trusting in the Lord of all your heart is more easily achieved when you have a track record of experiencing the reality of God in your life. Draw close to God and he will draw close to you. James 4:8. It's when you gain an understanding that the Lord God Almighty is for you and has a plan and purpose for your life. And especially when you understand that when we were born again, we were indwelt with the Holy Spirit of God.

That was Stephanie Gretzinger with Save Me. Being in union with Trinity God is a truth that has to be understood and appreciated at a heart level, and is most powerfully effective when it comes from revelation by the Holy Spirit. I've used this passage from a Christian novel, The Last Christian by David Gregory, a few years ago on this same show, but it bears repeating as a fantastic metaphor for our union with Father God. The heroine, Abby Caldwell, is travelling on a train to Boston, and she is in despair as she has been failing in her attempts in evangelisation. Her grandfather has tried to show her that due to the hard hearts of this generation, it's not enough to just talk about Jesus dying on the cross for their sins, but she needs to share with them the fact of the possibility of being filled with the Spirit of God, to being indwelt by Father God. A woman comes onto the train and sits next to her. She's 8 months pregnant and the baby is kicking. Abby is suddenly struck by the fact that the baby is wholly dependent on the life of the mother, and that the umbilical cord is the connection between mother and baby, like a vine to the branch. Abby gets a revelation of our union with God, and she now knows what she needs to share with people as a way to explain what God has done in Christ. I too found that analogy incredibly helpful in understanding our union. I knew that this uncut umbilical cord from the Father's heart to mine is where his power and love is forever flowing.

That was Liz Wright with Every Grain of Sand. Proverbs 3:5-6. Trust in the Lord with all your heart, and lean not on your own understanding. In all your ways acknowledge him, and he will direct your paths. Trusting in the Lord with all your heart, practically, in the midst of circumstances that are overwhelming, is made harder when God is a spirit and cannot be seen. We've all heard of times he's intervened and perhaps even experienced it in our own lives. I found that I was able to trust God in a situation where I thought I was physically about to have a heart attack. I found myself not for the first time using praise as a defense, or even perhaps as a weapon. Again, this is a testimony I shared before. I so don't care, and I know I'll probably use it again. I was in a hospital bed, connected to a heart monitor, with an oxygen mask on, and my heart was beating at 188 beats per minute. Doctors and nurses were doing what they could do to alleviate the erratic heartbeat. Suddenly, I began quietly quoting a famous favourite hymn of mine on Christ the Solid Rock. I began speaking out the words of the first verse. My hope is built on nothing less than Jesus' blood and righteousness. I dare not trust the sweetest frame, but wholly lean on Jesus' name. In every high and stormy gale, my anchor holds within the veil. On Christ the solid rock I stand. All other ground is sinking sand. Is sinking sand. My very erratic heartbeat began to calm down and came back into normal rhythm without anything yet being done by the medical staff. I still have the paper copy of the ECG showing the exact moment when the heart went back into its normal sinus rhythm. These kinds of experiences have made it possible to trust my God in difficult circumstances.

That was Jordan Smith with Tremble, Proverbs 3, 5-6. Trust in the Lord with all your heart, and lean not on your own understanding. In all your ways acknowledge him, and he will direct your paths. Leaning not on your own understanding is very hard when your own understanding seems sensible, even right, and also is in agreement with the majority of people. It might be a popular political stance. It could be an angry response to a sense of injustice, or even a situation where you feel that not to act might put yourself in physical danger. In the latter situation, you're waiting on God because you have a check in your spirit that things aren't as simple as they first appear. You realise that you need to trust God and wait for his leading in this situation, and not lean on your own understanding. Another example of not leaning on your own understanding could be in situations when things appear to be in a terrible mess. Financially, for example. About 8 years ago, due to ill health, we could not continue paying our mortgage. A non-Christian friend of mine had heard of our plight and came over and said to us that he would like to pay our mortgage without us having to pay him back. This would be until we were in a position to pay it once again. My wife was delighted, but I had immediately got a very physical check in my spirit. It was as if the Holy Spirit was shouting no into my heart. I kept a straight face and thanked him profusely, telling him I would be in touch. I told my wife about my reservations. She replied that I would have to tell him. I asked to see him at 7:30 the next morning. So that morning, I thanked him, saying that it was the most generous offer I'd ever received, but I felt that at this time I was not supposed to accept it. And he immediately assured me that everything was fine, and that only a few months ago, someone had made a very generous offer for his company, but he and his wife had felt that it too was not the right time. I was so relieved. That decision not to accept his generous offer turned out to be an incredibly important decision. As soon after selling our house, we invested in a Christian building project that yielded a 10% yearly interest. This enabled us to put both our boys through university.

0: That was Rita Springer with Never Lost. Proverbs 3, 5-6. Trust in the Lord with all your heart, and lean not on your own understanding. In all your ways acknowledge him, and he will direct your paths. Acknowledging God in our everyday life, more and more practicing his presence, will enable you to discern his leading, whether it might be the prompting of the Spirit through his still small voice, or whilst reading the word, a verse may come alive and speaks exactly to a situation you find yourself in. Also, God could be speaking through someone, anyone, and something that's said stops you in your tracks and you recognise God's voice behind theirs. Psalm 46:10 is a regular scripture on this show. Be still and know that I am God. I will be exalted among the nations. I will be exalted in the earth. Being still and knowing that he is God is about being aware of what you believe, that Jesus is alive, and that the Spirit of God is not just with you, but also dwells in your heart. Being still before God can even be done in the business of everyday life, where you decide to still your heart and mind and just silently acknowledge his forever presence. It says that as we acknowledge him, he will direct our paths. This is something we can try to be expectant of, looking forward to, having faith for. Proverbs 23:7. For as he thinks in his heart, so is he. Eat and drink, he says to you, but his heart is not with you. As a man thinks in his heart, so is he. If you believe in the deepest place that God is always with you, and therefore you are able to truly acknowledge him, then you will expect him to direct your paths.
1: When I think about every time you made a way,

That was Ryan Ellis with Need. In summary, coming into contact with Proverbs 3:5-6 was so timely. I really felt God was directing my path and answering a heart cry for healing. It's a manifesto for the Christian walk, and if it was really adhered to and taken seriously, would lead us into purpose and peace. To some extent, I believe over the 30 years of following Christ, I have believed that God has directed my paths. However, I believe if I had drawn closer, made more time to draw close and be less distracted by the things of this world, I could have achieved so much more for the kingdom. Only when I'm in that place of eternal rest will I fully see what might have been. But as I write those words, I would also say that my love for God has steadily grown, as I have more and more beheld his goodness and faithfulness. I'm also aware that in acknowledging God, I need to focus on him being Almighty God, and therefore due true reverence and awe, and that we as Christians need to have a right fear of the Lord, so that the Lord we trust in with all our hearts, the Lord that we do acknowledge, is not someone we create in our own image.

That was Taya with For All My Life. After the prayer, Rita Springer and Amanda Cook will be singing Spotlight, a prayer. Dear Lord Jesus, it is you who leads us to the Father. Help us, precious Lord, through the Holy Spirit, to trust in the Lord with all our hearts and not lean on our own understanding. Jesus, the more we love you, the more we trust you. And we love you because you loved us first. Precious Jesus, I desire to know you more. I desire to know the Father's heart. I will acknowledge you more in my life, and I thank you for directing my paths. In your precious name, Lord Jesus, amen.

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2: Hello there, this is Mark Yellen-Brown with another episode of Honest to God. Today's show is entitled Meditating on Psalm 27. Psalm 27. The Lord is my light and my salvation. Whom shall I fear? The Lord is the strength of my life. Of whom shall I be afraid? When the wicked came against me to eat up my flesh, my enemies and foes, they stumble and fell. Though an army may encamp against me, my heart shall not fear. Though war may rise against me, in this I will be confident. One thing I've desired of the Lord, that will I seek, that I may dwell in the house of the Lord all the days of my life, to behold the beauty of the Lord and to inquire in his temple. For in the time of trouble he shall hide me in his pavilion. In the secret place of his tabernacle he shall hide me. He shall set me high upon a rock, and now my head shall be lifted up above my enemies all around me. Therefore I will offer sacrifices of joy in his tabernacle. I will sing, yes, I will sing praises to the Lord. Hear, O Lord, when I cry with my voice. Have mercy also upon me and answer me. When you said, seek my face, my heart said to you, your face, Lord, I will seek. Do not hide your face from me. Do not turn your servant away in anger. You have been my help. Do not leave me, nor forsake me, O God of my salvation. When my father and my mother forsake me, then the Lord will take care of me. Teach me your way, O Lord, and lead me in a smooth path because of my enemies. Do not deliver me to the will of my adversaries, for false witnesses have risen against me, and such as breathe out violence. I would have lost heart unless I had believed that I would see the goodness of the Lord in the land of the living. Wait on the Lord. Be of good courage, and he shall strengthen your heart. Wait, I say, on the Lord. On today's show, I'm looking at Psalm 27, and I'm going to see how far I get. It's such a rich psalm, so it could be just a few verses. It's one of my favourite psalms, as it's got some wonderful verses in it. The psalms have always been important to me as a devotional tool. I've also written songs using psalms for the lyrics, such as Psalm 23, 84 and 139. When writing these songs, whilst editing, I've usually left out those verses of a violent nature where David is asking the Lord to rain down judgment on his enemies or protect him from those who would take his life, mainly because I can't really relate to them. However, today, I'm going to face those types of verses whilst looking at Psalm 27, and I hope it will inspire you to also find a way of facing them head on. Concerning that, I remember reading a book by a Chinese Christian and leader, Brother Yun. He wrote a book entitled The Heavenly Man. It was an incredible testimony of courage, hardships, terrible persecution, and through it all, amazing faith and encounters with God and the miraculous. While suffering beatings and torture in jail, Brother Yun would recall verses from the Psalms that would literally echo his situation of needing deliverance from those who would take his life. I really saw how the Psalms could be used literally to cry out for deliverance from real enemies. So, whilst looking at Psalm 27, I will be trying to see how I can own those types of deliverance verses for myself using spiritual applications. Psalm 27:1. The Lord is my light and my salvation. Whom shall I fear? The Lord is the strength of my life. Of whom shall I be afraid? Because God is the I Am God and Jesus is alive, these verses are present tense. They apply to our lives right now. Because the Lord is my light, I don't have to walk in darkness. I see that as darkness being the darkness of not knowing what is happening, going to happen, and even what has happened in the past. The Lord is our true light. He has the perfect perception, the perfect understanding of all that happens in life, and especially why. When I'm bombarded on all sides by different versions of the truth, I can look to Jesus, who is our truth. When the darkness takes the form of suffering, I can see the Lord as that light that will lead me out and bring healing, because he is Jehovah Rapha, God my healer, and he is the God that heals. The Lord is my light, exposes the darkness within my own heart, and leads me to repentance and able to receive the forgiveness he has provided for his Son, Jesus Christ. The Lord is my salvation. He is the God that saved me from the judgment that was due to me because of sin in my life. Jesus took it all on the cross. That word salvation in Greek is soteria. It doesn't just mean saving from judgment. It's also used through the Gospels for healing and includes provision and shalom, wholeness. What a saviour. The Lord is the strength of my life. Gosh, I'm glad of that. And apparently, according to his word, when I am weak, he is strong. And at the moment, he must be massively strong. His joy is my strength. That's from Nehemiah 8:10. How does that work? I haven't got a clue, but it sounds beautifully just right. That means to me that God is not flummoxed by what's going on. Flummoxed. What a yummy word. He's never depressed, worried, surprised. He's outside time, so he knows the end from the beginning. This means whatever trials we are facing, God knew them beforehand and has made provision for a way out. We just need to have faith, trust in action. It's faith that deliverance will come and in the form that is needed. I know that has been true for me so many times throughout my Christian life. Psalm 27:2-3. When the wicked came against me to eat up my flesh, my enemies and foes, they stumbled and fell. Though an army may encamp against me, my heart shall not fear. Though war may rise against me, in this I will be confident. In the past, these verses were the type of verses I would bypass, as I would feel uncomfortable with their graphic nature. Plus, they seemed irrelevant to my modern civilized life. But now I see that they can definitely be used personally. When the wicked came against me to eat up my flesh. I've had over 40 years of ill health, 2 kidney transplants, and many, many health difficulties. I became a Christian at 27, and it made a huge difference to the way I viewed my suffering. And in the last 12 to 15 years, I've understood the spiritual reality of Christ providing healing for his crucifixion and scourging. 1 Peter 2:24, who himself bore our sins in his own body on the tree, that we, having died to sins, might live for righteousness, by whose stripes you were healed. Sickness is a curse, and Christ became a curse for us. In James 4:7 it says that we should resist the devil, and he will flee from us. So those two verses from Psalm 27 I can cry out to God for concerning the spiritual attack on my health. When the wicked came against me to eat up my flesh, my enemies and foes, they stumbled and fell. They will stumble and fall, and no plague will come near my dwelling. From Psalm 91. Psalm 27:3. Though an army may encamp against me, my heart shall not fear. Though war may rise against me, in this I will be confident. Again, personalising this. Who is this army that is coming against me? If I'm living in the UK, then there is a good chance that there is not a literal army coming. However, I can be assailed by doubts and other negative emotions that sap my spiritual strength and tempt me to turn to the flesh for comfort. Jeremiah 2:13.

that the war will be won and the enemy is defeated because his God is the strength of his life. Psalm 27:4, one thing I have desired of the Lord, that will I seek, that I may dwell in the house of the Lord all the days of my life, to behold the beauty of the Lord and to inquire in his temple. There have been some beautiful songs written using those words of this psalm. And it means something if you've grown in your love relationship with God, with Jesus. It's all about intimacy. Our faith is a relationship, not a religion. John 17:3. Now this is eternal life, that they know you, the only true God, and Jesus Christ, whom you have sent. I want to stop here and love on Jesus, because I love Jesus. I just want to put it out there. And he really is someone I love to worship. And what's mad is, I've never seen him. I've heard his voice in my heart. I've experienced his sweet presence. But I so feel I know him, and yet will have the whole of eternity to know him better. And it will never be long enough to appreciate how wonderful, glorious, and truly awesome he is. How does that work? How can we know and feel we love someone who's only encountered by faith? Hebrews 11:1. Faith is the substance of things hoped for, the evidence of things unseen. Say his name a lot. Speak to him, believing he is there. That will certainly get you space on a train. Seriously, it's Psalm 46:10. Be still and know that I am God. To know Jesus is to invest your heart and mind in him through time spent. In the scriptures, worship, prayer, fellowship, etc. Time is a commodity we can do something about. And we trust James 4:8. Draw near to God and he will draw near to you. Be utterly transparent before Jesus. You can do that because he totally accepts you, because you have perfect right standing with God, which enables us to be in his presence, shame-free. Hebrews 4:16. Let us then approach God's throne of grace with confidence, so that we may receive mercy and find grace to help us in our time of need. That I may dwell in the house of the Lord all the days of my life. This is saying that this side of heaven we can dwell in the house of the Lord all our life. And it reminds me of hiding always in the shelter of his wings, keeping very close. Dear listeners, we have a choice. We can let the world and its crazy, biblically prophesied, ever-increasing darkness hold our attention. Or we can choose to walk in the light, fixing our eyes on Jesus, the author and perfecter of our faith. If you're listening to this and don't know Jesus, good news. You can right now, in your heart or out loud, say after me, "Precious Lord Jesus, I believe that you are alive. I believe that you have died for all my sins on the cross and rose again. I believe that you're with me right now and want you to live inside my heart. Lord Jesus, I surrender. Take my life now and be my God and Saviour. Amen." If you prayed that prayer, it's not a special formula. It's just a heartfelt submission and admission of your need of God. If you meant it from the heart, he's heard you. If you didn't, he's God and he still heard you and knows what you need. 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I wasn't planning to do that invitation, but I felt prompted, so bless you. Finally, I was supposed to be doing a meditation on Psalm 27 and only managed to do 4 verses, so perhaps I'll look at it again on another show. God bless and good morning, afternoon and night, whatever applies to you, loved by Jesus, precious listeners.

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1: A good friend of mine used to visit a psychic regularly. During the appointments, the medium would call up a spirit guide called Barclay. The medium's voice would change as she channeled the spirit, and then she would start giving my friend advice about different areas of her life. Often the spirit was spot on, revealing supernatural things that no one else knew. I was curious to know, who was Barclay? How did she know the spirit was trustworthy? My friend told me she often found herself wondering who the spirit was. Now that my friend is a Christian, she goes directly to God with her questions. Why listen to an unknown spirit when we can consult a God who can be known personally? Here is a God who longs to communicate the deepest thoughts of his heart to us and offers wisdom higher than any other source. A God who knows everything and doesn't charge $50 for a consultation. A God who loves us and only wants the best for our lives. Why would we go anywhere else? This is Tanya Harris of GodConversations.com.
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0: Welcome to Everyday Moments with Joyce Meyer. Imagine that your mind and heart have tiny doors to them. Would you keep those doors open so anything can come on in? Well, you shouldn't. In fact, you should use caution when opening it at all. Here's Joyce.
1: The Bible talks a lot about us being on our guard. And really, that just means to be watchful and to be careful. It's very important to guard your mind and heart. Study God's Word. So when evil comes to you, you can recognize it and you can stand firm. But you're going to have to stand. You have to stand. You have to make a decision that you are going to watch what's going on around you. You're going to pay attention to what's going into your mind. You're going to pay attention to what's influencing you, and you are going to make good choices. 2 Peter 3:17 says, "Let me warn you, therefore, beloved, that knowing these things beforehand, you should be on your guard, lest you be carried away by the error of lawlessness and wicked persons and fall from your own present firm condition, your own steadfastness of mind." You know, just because we have a place of victory doesn't mean we'll always keep it. You need to make sure that you stay on guard and stay victorious.
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1: Did you know that in the modern West, we're richer than we've ever been? The tragedy is we don't know it. Hi, I'm Tanya Harris of God Conversations. In his book, Affluenza, Clive Hamilton shows us that even though we've got more disposable income, larger homes and higher salaries, we actually believe the opposite. A plague of consumerism means that we overwork to spend large amounts on things we never use and then we throw them out. Where once we were content with a simple backyard barbecue with a grate and a few sticks, now we hanker after the latest shiny contraption worth thousands. What's happening here? As always, the issue is the heart. Wealth, material goods, and social status has become the ultimate measures of success. They're idols in biblical terms. The Apostle Paul was onto something when he talked about living well. Whether in need or in plenty, the key is to learn contentment with whatever we have through leaning on God's grace. For more God Conversations, go to godconversations.com.

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1: Hi, I'm Dudley Anderson. Ever faced a situation where you've wondered how could this ever work out for the good? Paul often did, like the time after completing his first missionary trip, he made plans to return to the churches that he'd planted. He intended to travel with Barnabas, but Barnabas wanted to take John Mark along. Paul had a problem with this because Mark had previously deserted them. This caused conflict between Paul and Barnabas, so in Barnabas's place, Paul took a young friend along with him on his second trip.
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1: Recently, I was speaking at a conference and gave a compliment to one of the team leaders. "You did such a great job at the catering," I said. "Oh no," she answered, "it was the Lord." "But the Lord didn't come down from a cloud into your kitchen and make all those pastries," I said. In church life, we often get confused by this dynamic. When someone pays us a compliment, it's the Lord, but if we make a mistake, it's us. How do we practice humility as well as take responsibility? Hi, I'm Tanya Harris of GodConversations.com. The truth is that our relationship with God is a partnership, not a dictatorship. There's two agents involved. God plays the supernatural part, the things we can't do, and we do the natural part, the things that we can do. Walking with God should never make us passive or lazy. We do our best. We take responsibility for the good and the bad. And we give God the glory because He has gifted us. But we also recognize that our contribution is significant too.

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1: Hello, I'm Dudley Anderson. Through the prophet Jeremiah, God once said, I know the plans I have for you, declares the Lord, plans to prosper you and not to harm you, plans to give you a hope and a future. Indeed, a word to a nation many years ago, but recorded in the Bible for all time to all people who acknowledge Yahweh as Lord. Now, the truth of this prophecy is, it is God who knows his plans for us, but we don't, not until we track them, that is. Although we can't know the future, we're often called to make decisions today that affect tomorrow. But as we know that God knows his plans for us, when you come to the crossroads in your life's walk, acknowledge the Lord who has foreknowledge of your tomorrow's secrets, and then simply trust his plans for your future. God Tracking is making decisions based upon his foreknowledge of your tomorrow. Subscribe to Tracker at godtracker.co.uk.

0: Why do you believe in God?
1: I never cease to be amazed by man's inventiveness. All those amazing things that your mind thinks about. I think sometimes, how did these guys build the pyramids? I mean, it was so amazing, weren't they? And not on the pyramids, but the Greeks, those temples on the top of the Acropolis and the Eiffel Tower, Sydney Opera House. I mean, what can top those? The internet, mind-blowing, isn't it? But then you think, Mount Everest, that could top the pyramids. Just standing by Niagara Falls, all that power. The Grand Canyon, amazing. But not just the macro things, what about all the micro things? What about when you look inside honeycomb and you see all those hexagonal cells in there? And then you look at a butterfly's wings and you see all those beautiful colours. I mean, that knocks me out. But then you see a little child born and you think, my brain is more powerful than the biggest computer. And you tell me that happens just by chance? There must be a creator, a God behind all that.
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1: 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Until...
2: I had a cousin die. For the first time it hit me, I realized, oh, I'm going to die one day. What happens after that, if anything? Intellectually, reincarnation just didn't work for me. So I was left with either nothing happens or you go to heaven or hell. I wasn't willing to take that risk. And I had a dream one day that Jesus came back and I wasn't saved. And that morning, I got up and took a shower. And in the shower, I asked Jesus to be my Lord and Savior.
1: As Brady prayed that morning, his sins were quite literally washed away. That same cleansing can be yours when you come to God through faith in Jesus Christ.
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1: Welcome to Everyday Moments with Joyce Meyer. Ever play the blame game? You know, where nothing is ever your fault? Ever do that with how you feel? You're not happy because so-and-so did such-and-such? Well, maybe it's time to stop blaming. Here's Joyce.
2: If you're not happy, then you have a choice to make. And the choice you have to make is to take responsibility for your own happiness. Stop giving somebody else the job of making you happy. Change your attitude. Get up every day and say, God, let me use my life today. Let me use this day that you've given me to make someone else happy. I believe this is one of the main reasons why marriage fails. I think people get married and each partner thinks it's the other one's job to make them happy. Then if they find themselves not happy, they start finding fault with the other person, and on it goes until they decide they just can't live together anymore. But really, if we would learn to give our lives away to make other people happy, then we would find that not only would they reciprocate, but God Himself would become the joy of our heart. You know, sometimes people can do something to make you happy, but God can give you joy. So if you follow His principles, you won't have to depend on somebody else to make you happy.
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1: Generosity is one of those hallmarks of a grace-oriented ministry that is almost impossible to fake. Hi, I'm Chuck Swindoll. 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A church that is a church of grace is a giving church. It's a church where you are offered the message of eternal life. You are offered a message of hope through addictions and the difficulties in your life. It's a church where even your physical needs are addressed. Take a look back at the early church. Acts 4:32 says, "The congregation of those who believed were of one heart and soul. There was not a needy person among them."
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1: I have a wonderful friend who I've known for over 10 years. Recently, our relationship was profiled in the weekend magazine of a national newspaper as part of a regular feature called The Two of Us. The article shared of the powerful gift of friendship and how it carried us through an important season of life. After the article was published, it was shared via social media and attracted a whole host of comments. One of them said, "Oh, you two are so lucky that God has blessed you." Well, when my friend read that, she laughed out loud. Are you kidding? Lucky? Our friendship has nothing to do with luck. It was all that intense conversation. The truth is that God has blessed us. He did open the door for us to meet and even spoke to us to connect. But at the same time, our friendship has taken a lot of work. We've both invested deeply of our time, emotion, and finances. That's what all relationships need. There's no reward without the investment. If you want a friend, you need to be a friend. I'm Tanya Harris of GodConversations.com.

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1: Hello, I'm Dudley Anderson. How long those 9 months seemed waiting for the birth of my children. I longed for that big day when Corin would say, I think it's time. And we'd have to grab that pre-packed carry-all and rush off to the hospital. I remember the moment when I first felt that little kick from inside her womb. The joy! There's life in that lump yet. Then it happened. Just about to get into bed one night, Corin said, I think my water's just broke. Quickly, we changed out of our pajamas, grabbed a hold-all and toothbrush. My wife's time had come. See, no one knows exactly when a baby will be born or the moment that life will end. No one knows exactly when he or she will meet their life's partner or the timing of any other great event in life. The scripture says, in his heart a man plans his course, but the Lord determines his steps. Proverbs 16, verse 9. God tracking is living by God's timing. Subscribe to the e-devotional tracker at godtracker.co.uk.

0: why do you believe in God?
1: When I was 15, I was in a religious studies class at my school, and my teacher, he's just a normal bloke, he was just talking about a book in the Bible called Revelation, and at the time I was reading lots of American comics. I used to read like anything, Spider-Man, X-Men, the kind of stuff that they've made into films now, and the kind of idea of good versus evil, that kind of seemed to tie in with the book of Revelation. So I went home that night and I read through the book, and I was just completely struck by it. Just looking at the world, it really seemed to tie in with the kind of things that were happening at the moment. It made a lot of sense. Something inside of me said this is true, and I needed to sort of make a few changes. So I had a little Gideon's Bible I'd been given at school, started to sit down and read that, and gradually I just found that this person of Jesus who I was hearing about, I just really fell in love with him and found that he was actually starting to be a real reality. And I was fairly happy, but there was a real sort of emptiness to my life, and I just really found that began to be filled.
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1: No matter what point in your life you've reached right now, high or low, the greatest source of hope comes from experiencing God's love through a personal relationship with Jesus Christ. Gustavo found the power and joy of that hope at a Franklin Graham Festival, where he first heard the message of Jesus Christ. He says of his experience of coming to faith,
2: Yo no tenía ninguna esperanza hasta que encontré al
1: I didn't
2: Señor
1: have hope
2: Cristo.
1: Until I met Jesus. He says he couldn't leave drugs and alcohol, his despair so great he tried suicide twice. But Jesus Christ is now in his life, giving him hope and meaning. Gustavo spends his time today sharing the gospel with others. This same hope that Gustavo found can be yours.
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1: Welcome to Everyday Moments with Joyce Meyer. Have you ever known someone that did something so horrific that your judgment indicator kicked in and you said, "I'll never do that"? Well, here's Joyce with a word of caution about a boastful attitude.
2: Now, there's some great scriptures in the Bible about the dangers of judging other people. You know, for example, one scripture I'm thinking of says, "Be careful when you think you stand, lest you fall." I think a lot of times we think that we're stronger than we really are, and many times God has to show us our weakness just to help us have a right attitude toward other people that are going through struggles. How many times do we say, "Well, I would never do that," or "If I were you, I wouldn't do that," or "I can't believe you did that"? But the truth of the matter is, if you're not in that person's situation, if you've never been tempted the way they're tempted, or tested the way they're tested, or even raised the way they were raised, you don't really know what you would do. We need to pray for people and understand, but for the grace of God, there go I. I want to encourage you, don't have a boastful, haughty, presumptuous attitude. And if I were you, I would be careful. Don't ever say, "I would never do that," but say, "God, I pray for them that you would be merciful," in Jesus' name.
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3: In our secular world, the term servant is a bit of a put-down. Hi, this is Chuck Swindoll. But in the Christian world, the word servant is one of the highest and noblest titles you can be given. Servant of the living God. That's one of the finest compliments that could ever be made. In fact, it's the term Jesus uses for himself when he said, "Even the Son of Man did not come to be served, but to serve, and to give his life a ransom for many." The Son of God came with two purposes in mind, to serve and to give. I love the truly servant-hearted. It's so easy to see Christ in them.
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1: Hi, Malcolm Ryan here with a heads up about two new shows on Branch FM. So what are you going to say about that then?
2: Whoopee!
1: Yes, I thought so. Okay, so what's on offer? Firstly, there's Easy Does It, with music to relax to. A put your feet up and let the world go by moment. Then there's Just Jazz and Blues, for people who just love the creativity of jazz and the down-to-earth lyrics of the blues. I mean, what's not to like? So when can you hear these shows on Branch FM? Well, Just Jazz and Blues is on every Monday evening at 8 p.m. and Easy Does It can be heard every Sunday evening at 7:30 p.m. And with both shows lifting high the name of Jesus, including a few encouraging thoughts from yours truly, you'll be more than welcome.

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3: 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Wow. That's amazing, seeing that 1st of the 10th, 2026. 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Hope you're doing well. It's great to speak to you once again. I'm with you until 10 a.m. This is The Breakfast Show, and this is Consumed by Fire. It's called First Things First.

First Things First by Consumed by Fire, and it's also the 1st of October today as well. 2026 is Thursday. Hope you're doing well. Hello to you wherever you're listening from. Hope you had a good evening last night. It was a tiny bit of rain, when I first set off this morning, but I think it's supposed to be, we'll look at the weather properly later, but I think it's supposed to be a nice sunny day again, like it was yesterday. Well, maybe not actually as warm as yesterday, but yeah, still a nice sunny day. We've got lots coming up on today's show. And this Thursday morning, we've got a new music feature coming up. In fact, because we've been featuring films a lot, around 10 to 5 to 8 recently, but we haven't got one this morning, but instead we're going to be playing another song, some more new music then as well, around 10 to 5 to 8, hopefully anyway, because sometimes I say that, and then when we get to it, because it's been like a long news and sport update or whatever, then I don't get round to it, but hopefully. Also between 8 and 9, we've got Malcolm Ryan's Thought for the Day. Also got local news, possibly second and third hour. We got song choice for hour three, still playing songs from Keith and Christine Getty. And also we got two interviews actually on today's show. First of all, in from around 8:30, we've got an interview. I interviewed a while ago now, Ashley Ball from the Barnsley Chronicle, and he is writing this book, which will be out next year, of fascinating local history that links Batley and Barnsley, and it's actually about ice hockey. Yorkshire's forgotten Olympic heroes in ice hockey, and one of them was from Batley. It was really interesting, you know, and sort of British history, British success that we used to have, that we've had in the past in ice hockey. So it was really fascinating interview, and particularly with the local links and everything. So that's a really interesting interview. A locally based interview. And then in the last hour, you know, the other day on, what day was it that we did it? On Tuesday, I think it was. Played one of the interviews from the Faith Matters YouTube channel that we're being given permission to play those interviews. A really good interview that we played the other day. We got another interview from that in the last hour today from around 9:20. So the YouTube, for you to listen to them yourself as well, you can go to Faith Matters. That's the actual YouTube channel. And it's the picture of a microphone that is the one that I'm talking about, a YouTube channel. So yeah, got another one of them, those interviews on there, another really good interview. I really enjoyed listening to that interview myself, so I hope you'll enjoy that too as well in the last hour from around 9:20. It's nearly 10 minutes past 6, 1st of October, it's Thursday, and here's Zach Williams with Sundays Coming.

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1: 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It's the 1st of October today. Hope you're doing very well. We'll continue with more music in a moment. Now, did you have a banana this week? I had one yesterday, and actually I forgot the other day, and somebody here let me have one of the bananas they had. They have here. And the reason why I'm mentioning that is, well, yeah, because I probably don't, obviously I don't like them if they're not ripe enough. But then, you know, if it gets a bit brown and a bit of bruise and stuff, I'm not really into having that banana, or I'll cut a bit off that's bruised or whatever. This story is about UK invents bananas that won't go brown. Gene edited. And by the way, I'm not the only one, because if I look further down in this article, approximately 1.4 million bananas are thrown away each year in the UK due to browning. A third of consumers, 30%, admitted they had binned a banana because of a small bruise or dark blemish on the skin. But gene-edited bananas that resist browning after being sliced, so they could be brown, but then when you slice them, they're not brown, I don't know, could soon be making their way onto UK supermarket shelves, offering consumers fruit that remains fresher for longer. Developed by Norwich-based Tropic Biosciences, the bananas boost a considerably extended shelf life compared to conventional varieties, potentially helping to cut food waste while making pre-packaged fruit products more attractive to shoppers.

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3: Thank you for joining us for this 2-minute daily faith encouragement with David Hathaway. In today's episode, based on the book of James chapter 3, we are cautioned to be careful about the words we use. Make sure they uplift and not lead to destruction.
4: What we say is important. I mean, the Bible says that everything we say is recorded and we should be judged on it. And while you might think that that's an impossibility, but what we're finding now, that so often the record of what you have said on a phone, it's difficult to get rid of it. You find that it's on the internet, and it is not easy to remove what has been said. And sadly, I know of cases where even young people have applied for a job and the person who's going to employ them has examined what that young person has said and it's recorded on the internet. And if they were negative, they have lost the job. I want you to realize the importance of the tongue. In verse 7, all kinds of animals, birds, and so on are being tamed and have been tamed by man. What James is saying is this: nobody can tame the tongue. Nobody can control what you say. And you know, the danger is so often that people regret what they've said. When we speak, we create sound and sound waves. Those sound waves don't disappear.
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6: 6:21 is the time, 1st of October, it's Thursday. I'm Barnabas, this is the Breakfast Show on Branch FM, based in Dewsbury, West Yorkshire. Hello to you, with you until 10 a.m. We've got loads of great things on the show today, including a couple of interviews. Now, scientists, using a vast array of antennas, have made a unique discovery coming from out of this world. What makes the discovery groundbreaking is that for the first time, the signal Earth is receiving is clear. Using the 64-dish array called Meerkat, scientists have been able to capture radio signals coming all the way from a distant gas giant planet called Beta Pictorius B, which is more than 63 light years away. However, while this marks the first time clear signals have been identified directly from a distant planet rather than its star, it is not a sign of alien life sending signals to earthly compatriots. What the dishes are actually picking up are the signals of a strong magnetic field around the planet, which the Daily Mail reports is more than 1,000 times more powerful than Earth's. The signals allegedly come from the planet's aurora, which is similar to that of Earth's northern and southern lights. Now, yesterday, I mentioned this yesterday, that I do love this song. I did play this for New Music Feature yesterday in the second hour. So this is an updated version of this song, because we played this song a little bit ago, around August time, I was saying yesterday. We played it, so basically the Howards are from Harrogate, they're 3 siblings, brother, 2 sisters, and I interviewed Sophia and Sabrina. When would it have been? Probably late July, before the Hope Now event in Harrogate that I went to and did interviews for. That was on the 1st and the 2nd of August. Hopefully get to go there again next year. It's a great event in Harrogate. And the Howards were playing at that event. So I'm just going to play this song again. This is their latest song. It's the Howards from Harrogate. And their song is called I Am Greater. It's coming up to 6:24.

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1: Love that. That's the Howards. I Am Greater, it's called. They're from Harrogate. They're siblings, brother, two sisters. Can't wait for more music later on in the year as well. Yeah, just yeah, I'm just looking at the text here. Yeah, hoping to have two more in the new year. Sorry. So I look forward to that. 6:28 is the time. Handing over to Chuck Swindoll in a moment. Now, this book is not coming out until February, but yeah, we do get things, you know, mentioned in advance. This is from Authentic Media. I did do an interview with Rhiannon from Activate. She did mention about a devotional coming out. This is 365 Devotions for Women. It's called Still, Godly Wisdom Across the Generations. It's from the charity Activate. In a constantly changing world, women from the Activate charity offer 365 daily devotions, celebrating God's enduring faithfulness through every season of life, bringing together the stories, wisdom, and reflections of women aged 16 to 86. This unique devotional reveals how God remains constant across the generations. So Activate is a charity that seeks to equip, resource, train, and inspire Christian women to be active in sharing God's life in natural, meaningful ways. And as I said, I did... would it have been early this year? It can't have been last year, surely. It must have been early this year where I interviewed Rhiannon from Activate, talking about what they do. But that book, that devotional, is not out until February next year. Published by Authentic Media. Obviously, I do the regular update with Rachel from Authentic Media, which we haven't done for a while, but that's coming back again later this month. Right, we need to go to Chuck Swindoll. I'll be back after Chuck Swindoll, just before 7 a.m.
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4: Hey, it's Barney from the Slightly Early Morning Breakfast Show. Join me, Barney Charles, this morning for some great music, encouraging words to start your day, local traffic and weather updates, and hopefully your wonderful company. 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Question is, will you?
0: Barney Charles.
5: You and I, more often than not, will be hopefully the caring friend, the sensitive friend. It's important to remain caring and sensitive, to know when to come, to know how long to stay silent, and if to speak at all, to know what to say.
6: Some things you can't learn. Just some things you can't learn till you've lived them. Endurance is one of them. Job didn't choose his suffering, but somewhere in the middle of it, he learned to keep faith, not with a fake smile, just a long obedience in the same direction. Today on Insight for Living, Chuck Swindoll points to the profound lessons that Job teaches us about ourselves, about what it means to stop running from the very things that we need to face, and to grow stronger in our faith. Chuck's titled his message, What Job Teaches Us About Ourselves.
5: We never know ahead of time the plans God has for us. Job had no way of knowing this. That morning dawned like every other morning. The night had passed like most every other night. There was no early morning sky riding. There was no angelic visit. There was no tap at the window warning him that something would change, or that all hell would break loose, or the bottom would drop out of his life. He got up that morning like every other morning. It's impossible to explain it fully. No one can explain it. I remind you, these are principles to live with and to remember. Job's response, verse 20, is absolutely remarkable. Job arose and tore his robe and shaved his head and fell to the ground and worshiped. He said, "Naked I came from my mother's womb, and naked I will return. The Lord gave, the Lord has taken away. Blessed be the name of the Lord through all this. We read, Job did not sin, nor did he blame God. Lesson number two. A vertical perspective will keep us from horizontal panic. A vertical perspective will keep us from horizontal panic. Don't misunderstand, Job doesn't escape into denial. He faces the music, somber and sad that it is. He's overwhelmed, that's why he tore his robe. He's broken and saddened and bankrupt, that's why he shaves his head and sits in ashes. He refuses to escape emotionally through denial. He falls to the ground and worships. What a remarkable response. Job does not sin or blame God, which frustrates Satan, and does not surprise our God, who already knew Job would be a man of integrity. So there was another day, round two, and Satan comes out swinging. Skin for skin, chapter 2, verse 4, all that a man has, he will give for his life. Put forth your hand now and touch his bone and his flesh. He'll curse you to your face. He repeats the charge, the warning. So the Lord said, he's in your power, only spare his life. Satan went out and smote him with boils from the sole of his foot to the crown of his head. You've been sick lately? I mean, really sick. Fever wouldn't go away. Hospitalized. They couldn't find the cause. Some exotic germ that has leveled you. It affects your job. You don't have disability, and now you can no longer work, and that's where he finds himself. It's horrible. He took a potsherd to scrape himself. The itching was maddening as he sat among the ashes. Verse 9, his wife said to him, look closely. Do you still hold fast your integrity, Job? Come on, sweetheart. It's enough. Just curse God. Die. You know what? She loved him. Never doubt it. The sickness hasn't made her love the less. Her compassion kicks in, and she just thinks, if we could just pull the plug, you curse him and he'll take you. You and I both know this will end the suffering. Until you're there, don't judge his wife, okay? Until you're there. She's lost everything too. She too has visited the grave sites of 10 precious lives. But he said to her, verse 10, you speak as one of the foolish women speak. Shall we indeed accept good from God and not accept adversity? In all this, Job did not sin with his lips. Lesson number three. Great discernment is needed to detect wrong advice from well-meaning people. Great discernment is needed to detect wrong advice from well-meaning people. That's his wife. Job knew better. As much as he loved her, he couldn't follow her advice. Not this time. Which brings us to his response. Verse 10, he said to her, you speak as one of the foolish women speaks. Must have been hard for him to say to someone he loved like he loved her, but it needed to be said. Shall we indeed accept good from God and not accept adversity? What great theology. Lesson number four. When things turn from bad to worse, sound theology helps us remain strong and stable. When things turn from bad to worse, sound theology helps us remain strong and stable. It's amazing, frankly, that Job, after suffering such a barrage of cataclysmic events, would be thinking so clearly, so correctly, without wavering, no uncertainty. How could he do it? He was so grounded in his knowledge of God. Sound theology. So valuable. Well, the friends show up. You may recall, verse 11, three friends heard of all this adversity that had come upon him, and they came each one from his own place. They made an appointment together to come to sympathize with him and comfort him. And when they lifted up their eyes at a distance, they did not recognize him. They raised their voices and wept. And each of them tore his robe and threw dust over their heads toward the sky. And they sat down on the ground with him for 7 days and seven nights, with no one speaking a word to him, for they saw his pain was very great. Fifth lesson. Caring and sensitive friends know when to come, how to stay quiet, and what to say. Caring and sensitive friends know when to come, how to stay quiet, and what to say. You might add in parenthesis, if anything at all. I so wish that Eliphaz and Bildad and Zophar had simply stayed silent, been there to fetch some water, bring a little bit of soup or broth, just to be near. You know, these men qualified on the first two, didn't they? They came to Job, they left their homes and the comfort of home, and they traveled however far, we're not told. And when they got there, for 7 days, did the right thing. They simply sat with him. But when it got to the third one, they didn't know to stay quiet. They felt like it's time to set the record straight. And so they rebuke him. They question his motive. They even probe for hidden secret sins that brought this about. Now, we've looked earlier at what it is like to be a sufferer. Now we're looking at what it is like to minister to the suffering. You and I, more often than not, will be hopefully the caring friend, the sensitive friend. Everyone who is hurting needs a friend. Needs a friend outside the family. Not too many, but some. Some friends. It's the message of some friends to simply bring comfort and sympathy. It's the message of other friends at the appropriate moment in time to bring confrontation and reproof. David comes to mind. Early on, after being anointed as the future king, David is now hunted and haunted by King Saul out of jealousy and envy. Saul's son, Jonathan, hears these comments his father makes and knows that they are misplaced and incorrect and unfair. And so Jonathan takes up the cause of David and becomes for David a friend. He even seeks him out and finds places for him to hide and reveals to him words that offer hope and encouragement. That's the role of Jonathan. Time passes, Saul dies, David becomes king. And after years, plunges into the horror of adultery mixed with murder and then hypocrisy and lack of leadership. And along comes not Jonathan, who's dead by now, but a Nathan, who is equally a committed friend, sensitive and caring. And Nathan comes to reprove his friend and to remind him, "You are the man." And it turns David's attention, catches his attention, turns his thoughts back in repentance to God. Everyone needs a Jonathan. Everyone needs a Nathan. Whatever role you play, it's important to remain caring and sensitive. To know when to come. To know how long to stay silent. And if to speak at all, to know what to say. Well, Job finally lets it all out, doesn't he? 3:1. Opened his mouth and cursed the day he was born. Job even says, let the day perish when on which I was to be born, and the night which said, a boy is conceived. He curses the day of his birth. Verse 11. Why did I not die from birth, come forth from the womb, and expire? Verse 25. What I fear comes upon me, and what I dread befalls me. I am not at ease, nor am I quiet. I am not at rest, but turmoil comes. You know what this is? Listen to me. This chapter provides us with words of a suffering, broken man. He is at wit's end. The suffering doesn't end. The kids are still dead. The body's still covered with boils. There's not enough money to provide for what's needed. His surroundings are atrocious. The wild dogs feed on the garbage all around him. His wife is there, disillusioned, heartbroken. That's enough. And he curses the day he's born. He despises the thought that he lived. And he's not resting, and he is in dread, and he must have sat at that moment at the end of chapter 3 with his head in his hands. Let me give you the sixth lesson from a bit of a diagonal viewpoint here. It's easy to be Monday morning quarterbacks when we encounter another's suffering. It's easy to be Monday morning quarterbacks when we encounter another's suffering. I mean, it's hard to read statements like this. I wish chapter 3 weren't in the book. I really do. I have to catch myself from saying, Job, don't say that. You're going to regret it. But he needs space to say it. And so the Monday morning quarterback hears it and says, I would never react like that. I would never say such a thing of our God. This is how I would respond. I mean, how could she call herself a Christian and act like that? What he's saying about himself or his God, why, if I were the Lord, I'd discipline him for that. Monday morning quarterback talk. We don't wait till Monday. We do it Sunday afternoons. Don't throw that pass, you idiot. They've covered the end. He's going to get intercepted. When are you going to get a life? And most of us have never been a quarterback, and we've never had three 374-pound linemen with blood in their eyes, 6'9", coming toward us, grinning. And we say, don't throw that thing, you dodo! Don't throw it! If I were there, I wouldn't have thrown it. I'd take a hit. Yeah. Yeah. Leave it in the book. Leave it in the book. Don't try to take it out. We all have our Job chapter 3. We all have said things. We've all done things. We've all responded in the wrong way. We've all run off at the mouth. We've all thrown interceptions. And we don't need someone to tell us what we already know. We may even think at the time we're doing it, I'm going to regret this. But we do it. You'll need this lesson. You'll need this principle. Especially if you're a spiritual leader. You teach the Bible study, or you're on a staff of a church, or you're a pastor, you're a counselor. The world's full of I told you so's, or shouldn't, you ought not. Just be quiet. Let it be. Eliphaz lands on him with both feet. Fists are swinging. Round 1, round 2, round 3, punching at Job. And Eliphaz has never gone through what Job is going through. Well, the last one is over in chapter 42. Doesn't that have a nice ring to it? Chapter 42. Chapter 42, Job repents. How beautiful it is in verse 6. I retract what I said and I repent. What a great man. He suffered through all of this for who knows how long. No one seems to know. Some say weeks, some say months. I don't have any idea. I don't know how to guess. It's taken us months to get through it, so I can't imagine how long it took him to live it. And finally, he endures. And the Lord four times calls him the same thing. Verse 7, it came about after the Lord had spoken these words to Job. He said to Eliphaz, my wrath is kindled against you and against your two friends because you have not spoken of me what is right as my servant Job has. There's no repentance I hear from you. There's no retraction I hear from you. He says again three times in chapter 42, verse 8, my servant Job, my servant Job, my servant Job has spoken what is right. Verse 9 concludes, the Lord accepted Job. James 5:11 says, we remember the endurance of Job. Here's the principle. The cultivation of obedient endurance is the crowning mark of maturity. The cultivation of obedient endurance is the crowning mark of maturity. I don't know of a wholesome, healthy Christian who doesn't long to reach maturity. If you ask me in any unguarded moment, I will tell you my great goal in life is to be grown up in my walk. I would love it if the stone simply reads, here lies a man who finally became mature. You know what that tells me? That tells all of us it's a slow, arduous process. And Job reached it. Reached the goal. David Roper, in his work on James, which he titles Growing Slowly Wise, writes this. When trouble comes, we have two options. We can view it as an intrusion, an outrage, or we can see it as an opportunity to respond to it in specific obedience to God's will. This is that rugged virtue James calls endurance. Endurance is not tooth-clenched resignation, nor is it passive acquiescence. It is a long obedience in the same direction. Where are you today? Where are you in your journey? Hard place, severe trial, maybe back to back. I plead with you not to discard the list of seven lessons. I would ask you sometime, even this afternoon, to go back and read them aloud, to insert them in your journal. Think through your current situation and apply whichever ones are appropriate. Go there. It could make all the difference in your growing up rather than simply growing older in your faith. I'd like you to bow your heads with me, please. I'd like you to close your eyes. Wherever you are in your journey, God has allowed you to hear this today. Some of it has not been easy. None of it has come easily to me in preparing it, I can tell you. I really worked on this message. I wanted to say it just right so that there would not be anything that would cause a snag to keep you from coming here privately and personally. This is not counsel you'll find in tomorrow morning's newspaper. You'll not hear about it in a film you see or a magazine you read. This is fresh food from the Word of God. This is what will hold us together when everything explodes. And let me say, for you who've never met the Lord Jesus Christ, He is not only available to you, He is ready to hear your prayer of acceptance. Lord, I'm a long distance from you. My life hasn't been what it should have been, and I come just like I am, and I come to your Son, Christ. And I accept the fact that He died on my behalf and paid the full penalty for my sin. Acknowledging that, I believe He has been raised from the dead. I trust Him for now and through eternity. And He will not turn you away. Our ministry has been trained to talk with any of you who wrestle with whatever, some struggle, the need for salvation, a walk with God, dealing with some particular issue. I invite you to come today. Lord, we love you. Lord, we thank you. Lord, we worship you. Lord, we submit to you, and we confess to you the stubbornness of our own wills and all of the energy that we have burnt up running away from the very things that we needed to face. Deepen our relationship, Lord, so that you and we are closer. And you become the focus of our full attention and our absolute affection. Break us to the point of full surrender. And then use us as you have used Job through the centuries as a model of endurance. I pray these things through Christ our Lord. And everyone said, Amen.
6: Endurance isn't grim. It's not something you suffer through with your teeth clenched, just hanging on. Chuck Swindoll called it something better today, a long obedience in the same direction. That's the crowning mark of maturity. 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And we urge you to keep listening as he reinforces the timeless wisdom that emerges from Job's suffering. 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
1: This is The Breakfast Show. I'm Barnabas. Good morning. With you until 10 a.m. 6 to 10 a.m. It's Thursday, 1st of October, 2026. Hi there. And talking about October, well, there's some foster care drop-in sessions this month at Kirklees Libraries. Kirklees Libraries are partnering with Kirklees Fostering Service to host a series of drop-in events across the district. Starting the week beginning the 19th of October, libraries will open their doors to anyone curious about fostering and how they can help support children and young people in our community. For more details, go to kirklees.gov.uk/fostering. That's kirklees.gov.uk/fostering. It's at Murfield, Monday, 19th of October, 11 a.m. to 2 p.m. in Dewsbury Library, Wednesday, 21st of October, 10 a.m. to 10 a.m. to 12:30 p.m. And then Huddersfield Library, Friday, the 23rd of October, 10 a.m. to 1 p.m. So we've got news headlines coming up. We've got loads to come on The Breakfast Show. We've got a couple of interviews, a couple of really good interviews on today's show as well. New music and much, much more going on today's show. I'll speak to you in a moment.
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2: The Conservatives claim the public will pay the price for the expanded early release prison scheme. From today, around 700 offenders will walk free in England and Wales, having served just a third of their sentences to clear up jail spaces in England and Wales. Metropolitan Police officers say there aren't enough cops to handle it, but Justice Secretary Alex Norris says he's been preparing for this necessary step.
3: We've made a really big investment in probation, £700 million over 3 years, but that's into staff, but also the largest expansion of tagging ever, exclusion zones, alcohol tagging, football bans, so people might be leaving prison, but they're not going on to live their free lives.
2: Donald Trump says an Israeli plumber who watches air crash investigation saved a plane from nosediving when a pilot stabbed another on a Fly Dubai flight. A suspect's in custody in Saudi Arabia. A death row inmate in Tennessee is still alive despite being given lethal injections. Krista Pike was due to be the first woman to be executed in the US state for more than 200 years, but still had a heartbeat after two doses. Davina McCall says Dame Esther Ranson made the world a better place and inspired so many following her death, aged 86. The former That's Life presenter also founded children's charity Childline in the 1980s. Adrian Mills worked with her.
4: The drive, the determination of a fierce woman, remarkable woman in a man's industry, remember, this is the mid-80s, is just astounding. Honestly, today, I always get emotional at happy events. We all knew it was going to happen, but it's knocked me sideways.
2: A new tax on vapes has kicked in, with experts warning higher prices could push people towards the black market. Cigarettes have also gone up. And MPs say the BBC shouldn't outbid rivals for shows like Suits and Scooby-Doo. Their report recommends a leaner, more efficient broadcaster, calling the licence fee model outdated. That's the latest.
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1: Sunny spells, windy, some cloud, light showers possible, maximum temperature of 19 degrees. Tomorrow, some cloud with possible rain, sunny spells, maximum temperature of 21 degrees tomorrow.
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1: Good morning. We're into hour two. With you on the show. It's a bit strange because I obviously usually, you know, I used to come in here and this is the start of the show. Hello and welcome. 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It's the 1st of October today. Thursday. 2026. Music coming up from Laura Story. We've got loads to come on today's show, including new music feature coming up. New music as well around 10 to 5 to 8 this morning. Been doing film trailers recently, but going to go to new music now. At that time, hopefully, if we get round to it. Between 8 and 9, we've got local news. Song choice for hour 2, continuing to playing songs from Keith and Christine Getty. We got local news in either in the, possibly the third and final hours. We've got interview in both the third and final hour as well. Got an interesting, this is a little while ago now. Well, I can't remember actually when it was exactly, but interviewed Ashley Ball from the Barnsley Chronicle recently about a book that he's doing. This is all about locally, to do with Yorkshire's forgotten Olympic ice hockey heroes. And the links are in Barnsley and Batley. Really interesting hearing about this and hearing about British ice hockey history. He also wants to be able to get, help get a blue plaque in Batley. So the local people will know about this history. I haven't got it right in front of me now, but there is, if you want to find out more about what all this is about, obviously you can hear the interview this morning from 8:30. But if you go, there's a Facebook page. It's got a bit of a long title on, but if you type in Yorkshire's Olympic ice hockey heroes, you should be able to find it there. The book is going to be out next year. It's going to be called Champagne on Ice, Yorkshire's Forgotten Winter Olympic Heroes. We've also got an interview in the last hour as well, from around 9:20. Loads more on today's show. Hope you are doing well. This is Laura Story with You Cannot Be Stopped.

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1: Cannot be stopped. That's Laura Story. Welcome to the show. I'm Barnabas. Great to be with you again. 7:13 is the time. Loads coming up on today's show. And I don't know if you watch the TV program All Creatures Great and Small. Now there's an old BBC version, but of course they revived it recently on Channel 5, and we really love it at home. I know there's a new series that's come on, but we're just on the series before that at the moment. And actually, we've been to fairly recently, a couple of times, to Grassington, where they actually film All Creatures. Lovely place, Grassington, absolutely beautiful around there. It's very interesting in seeing where they film and everything. And of course, these are based on books. James Herriot, the books. And of course, they were written by real vet Alf White. I don't know if you've been to... also, we've been to in Firsk. There's the World of James Herriot visitor attraction, which is basically... it's where he lived and worked. So Alf White created this character, James Herriot, and... Alf White's son and daughter are going to be returning to their childhood home in North Yorkshire to unveil a plaque in his memory. Jim White and Rosie Page will unveil the plaque at Rowardenen on Topcliffe Road in Firsk on Thursday, October the 8th. So that's a week today. Rowardenen was the White family home for more than 25 years, where Alf spent evenings and weekends writing the stories that inspired the hit television adaptations of All Creatures, Great and Small. The unveiling comes days after what would have been the celebrated vet and author's 110th birthday on October 3rd, which is Saturday. Alf, who wrote as James Herriot, and he picked that name by he was watching just some football, and somebody was called James Herriot, so he just chose that name. Anyway, Alf lived and worked at the veterinary surgery at Kirgate in Firsk, which is now home to

the place that you can visit that I just mentioned. His experiences as a vet inspired stories that entertained millions of readers worldwide. In 1953, Alf had a new home built in Fersk, and Rowardenen became the White family home. He continued writing there, spending evenings and weekends working on his stories in the living room beside the fire. He often wrote with the television on and his wife Joan sitting beside him. The stories became the basis for All Creatures Great and Small, which I've already talked about. There was the BBC version, then the newer version. But Jim and Rosie, Alf's son and daughter, will unveil it at an event at Rowardenen from 3 to 4pm a week today, Thursday, October the 8th. And the thing about All Creatures, you know, it's great, like, it's one of them shows that, you know, you can watch with the family and everything. Nice drama. Let's play our next song. This is Andrew Rip. We've had Do It Again.

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2: /7:21. Well, good news. Can't believe it. It's like been there for so long. The roadworks have disappeared on Halifax Road in Dewsbury that have been going on for ages with those temporary traffic lights. I did wonder when I mentioned it in the traffic yesterday if there might, you know, it looks like there might be possibly coming towards an end of the roadworks. And then when I went home yesterday, they were all gone. And I heard someone say, like, oh my word, can't believe they've gone. Didn't exactly say that, but yeah, it was this guy saying he was obviously very pleased and shocked that the roadworks are finally gone on Halifax Road in Dewsbury, because it was causing you know, a lot of build-up of traffic and everything. We still have on the trains Huddersfield and Slough train stations closed. They'll be reopening on Monday, October the 10th. This is due to the latest engineering works for the TransPennine route upgrade. So we've got disruption and buses being run instead of trains. For example, no service between Merfield and Marsden, and services being diverted via Hebden Bridge. No service between Merfield and Staley Bridge. Buses being run instead of trains between Huddersfield and Lockwood. And I think services between Leeds and Manchester diverting via Brickhouse. Also, As I've been saying ever so often, 3rd and 4th of October, this Saturday and Sunday, due to other improvement works taking place in the Barnsley area, trains will be unable to run between Huddersfield and Barnsley. I believe that's at the weekend, Saturday and Sunday. Going on to the roads now, M62 westbound, lane reopened. On entry slip road, broken down, car removed. At junction 26, M606, junction 1, chain bar. Let's see if there's anything else to talk about. Well, M62 westbound lane reopened. Oh, I've just mentioned that. I'm sorry. Cleckheaton lane closed due to emergency repairs and roadworks on A643 Westgate, both ways from South Parade to Walt Royd Road. That is Cleckheaton. In Dewsbury, temporary traffic lights due to roadworks on Breton Street, both ways from Mill Street East to Brettfield Court. If you do know of any other delays or disruptions this morning, you can let us know by texting us on 07 906 820 278. 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
2: This is new music feature this morning. We played a song by Odhan King, which is spelled A-O-D-H-A-N. We played a song from him recently. This is also featuring Benjamin William Hastings again, and this time Bella Taylor Smith as well. It's Yahweh, Our God Reigns.

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1: Yahweh, Our God Reigns by Adam King with Benjamin William Hastings and also Bella Taylor Smith for our new music feature this morning. And welcome to the show. 7:30 is the time. We're on to news and sport. It's the 1st of October. It's Thursday today. I have to check that it is Thursday. You know, I have to keep checking that I'm getting the day right, you know, because sometimes I get it wrong. But yeah, we're on to news and sport. We'll continue with much more in a moment. What am I doing here? Sorry, I'm clicking things that I don't want to click. We've got a few things to talk about in sport. But first of all, around 700 inmates are being freed early in England and Wales today to free up prison space. Ministers say offenders will be monitored under the, quote, toughest supervision in British history, end of quote. But police officers say they're concerned about already stretched resources. The only woman on death row in Tennessee has been taken to hospital after surviving two doses of lethal injection. Krista Pike was reported to still be breathing, as US officials insist every execution protocol was followed. Strictly's Anton Dubek, Davina McCall and Martin Lewis have all paid tribute to Dame Esther Ranson, who's died aged 86. The broadcaster's been remembered as a national treasure as well as an inspiration. Average annual energy bills will rise by £60 for a typical household in Britain from today. A survey suggests nearly two-thirds of us are worried about affording gas and electricity this winter. Let's go to sport then now. And as I keep saying, the international break just goes on and on and on. With more football last night. Although there was women's football last night as well. For example, Women's Champions League was taking place. We had Arsenal, Chelsea as well last night. And there's Manchester City this evening too. A miscommunication between Arsenal goalkeeper Misser Rodriguez and England captain Leah Williamson gifted Paris FC a late equaliser as the sides drew 2-2 in the Women's Champions League. Arsenal were 2-0 up with Russo and Stanway, but Paris FC came back and so it ended 2-2 in that fixture in Women's Champions League last night. And then also Chelsea also drew last night in the Women's Champions League. This one was with no goals. Lyon's 0, Chelsea 0. Chelsea prevented Lyon scoring for the first time in 20 Champions League games, though, to take a hard-earned point from the eight-time European champions in a 0-0 draw. There was other women's football last night as well, the League Cup or Players' Cup, as it seems to be called now. Looking at... actually, I say internationals. There weren't actually loads of internationals last night. There wasn't Nations League matches. There was some friendlies, but not loads. But results from the Women's Players' Cup last night. Birmingham 3, Liverpool 4. Crystal Palace 3, Charlton 0. Durham 1, Manchester United 5. West Ham 3, Southampton 1. Aston Villa 3, Newcastle 1. Ipswich 0, London City Lionesses 1. Brighton 0, Tottenham 1. I did also notice this big score in women's international football last night as well. Ethiopia 16, Seychelles 0. And as I was just saying there as well, Man City's women are playing tonight as well. Man City will look to maintain their unbeaten start to the Women's Champions League campaign when they host Real Madrid this evening. It's City's first home match of this season's competition as they welcome one of Europe's biggest clubs to the Joey Stadium. Manager Andre Jeglertz is expecting a tough test, but believes his side are ready for the challenge.
2: Real Madrid has started the season well. They have some individual great qualities, so it's definitely going to be an exciting game, and we will definitely need to put everything in to get a good performance and the result we want.
1: So more Champions League this evening. Going back to men's football. Not Champions League, sorry. That is Champions League. Women's Champions League. More internationals, I mean to say, in men's football in Nations League. Wales midfielder Ethan Ampadu says the players owe their supporters a strong performance when they face Norway in the Nations League tonight. Craig Bellamy's team are without a win in 2026 and are looking for their first points since earning promotion to League A. So Ethan Ampadu from Wales believes it's time for the team to repay the faith of the fans with a positive result in Cardiff this evening.
3: We know there's a lot of hard work to do. There's been some spells that we can work on, but altogether it's a difficult task against a difficult opposition, but one that we have full confidence in.
1: Also in Nations League this evening, there's Republic of Ireland against Austria. So that's finishing off the football from last night and tonight. But former Manchester City chairman David Bernstein says the club must act quickly to prevent long-term damage to its reputation. City are appealing a ruling which found them guilty of breaching Premier League financial rules over a 9-season period. Bernstein tells Sky Sports News the uncertainty can't drag on.
4: If the club goes on denying, if it appeals and makes life incredibly difficult, and another £100 million is spent in legal fees, then I think its reputation will go from bad to worse. And the quicker it's settled, the quicker we could all move on.
1: Finishing with tennis, Novak Djokovic maintained his remarkable unbeaten record at the China Open as he beat Nuno Borges to secure his first win since reaching the Wimbledon semi-finals in July. Because as we reported at the time when he lost the Wimbledon semi-finals, you know, he was struggling with, well, he talked about dealing with an underlying health condition that causes particular issues in hot, humid conditions for the past couple of years, he said. He said he was far from his best against Borges. I think he did struggle a bit in the second set. He's playing in the tournament for the first time in 11 years. Also, we did have Great Britain's Katie Bolter through to the second round as well with a good win. She'll now face Karolina Muchova, though. That's the Wimbledon finalist. So that's going to be a tough match. But the China Open continues. If I just try and refresh this button here, because Britain's Sonny Cartel has been playing live. She won the first set. Let me see if that's still ongoing right now. I've gone on to the men's singles now at the China Open. Need to get to the women's. Yes, Sonny Cartel has won there, 6-2, 6-3. So a good win for Britain's Sonny Cartel as well. And I think Britain's Harriet Dart is playing later today as well at the China Open. In the men's, we just mentioned about Djokovic there in the tennis. Britain's Cam Norrie, I think he's playing Zverev today at the China Open. The two-time Grand Slam champion, including Zverev, winning recently. Winning the US Open title, didn't he? The last Grand Slam tournament of the season. Also, the Japan Open is currently taking place as well in tennis. Britain's Arthur Ferry lost there, though. That's on news and sport for now. 7:39, this is Jeremy Camp with Revival. We've got Bible reading coming up. We're reading through the whole book of Hebrews at the moment.

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2: Revival by Jeremy Camp. Now we're on to Bible reading. We're reading through the book of Hebrews at the moment, and we're now into Hebrews chapter 6 today. So from verse 1. Therefore, leaving the discussion of the elementary principles of Christ, let us go on to perfection, not laying again the foundation of repentance from dead works and of faith toward God, of the doctrine of baptisms, of laying on of hands, of resurrection of the dead, and of eternal judgment. And this we will do if God permits. For it is impossible for those who were once enlightened and have tasted the heavenly gift and have become partakers of the Holy Spirit and have tasted the good word of God and the powers of the age to come, if they fall away, to renew them again to repentance, since they crucify again for themselves the Son of God and put him to an open shame. For the earth which drinks in the rain that often comes upon it and bears herbs useful for those by whom it is cultivated receives blessing from God. But if it bears thorns and briars, it is rejected and near to being cursed, whose end is to be burned. But, beloved, we are confident of better things concerning you, yes, things that accompany salvation, though we speak in this manner. For God is not unjust to forget your work and labour of love, which you have shown toward his name, in that you have ministered to the saints, and do minister. And we desire that each one of you show the same diligence to the full assurance of hope until the end, that you do not become sluggish, but imitate those who through faith and patience inherit the promises. For when God made a promise to Abraham, because he could swear by no one greater, he swore by himself, saying, "Surely blessing I will bless you, and multiplying I will multiply you." And so after he had patiently endured, he obtained the promise. For men indeed swear by the greater, and an oath for confirmation is for them an end of all dispute. Thus God, determining to show more abundantly to the heirs of promise the immutability of his counsel, confirmed it by an oath, that by two mutable things in which it is impossible for God to lie, we might have strong consolation, who have fled for refuge to lay hold of the hope set before us. This hope we have as an anchor of the soul, both sure and steadfast, and which enters the presence behind the veil, where the forerunner has entered for us, even Jesus, having become high priest forever, according to the order of Melchizedek. That's Hebrews chapter 6, the whole chapter, from verse 1 to verse 20. We'll read Hebrews 7 on tomorrow's show. 7:46 is the time. This week's Song of the Week is the new song from Matthew West. And it's called Back to Jesus, and here it is once again.
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3: Thank you for joining us for this 2-minute daily faith encouragement with David Hathaway. In today's episode, based on the book of James chapter 3, we are cautioned to be careful about the words we use. Make sure they uplift and not lead to destruction.
4: We need to realize the importance of what we say. Then, of course, in verse 9, he goes on, with the tongue we praise the Lord, and with it we curse man, who be made in God's image. Out of the same person's mouth can come both blessing and cursing. Now, it's true. Somebody can come up to you, and if they want to flatter you, they can speak really nice things, or you're wonderful and so on, and I like you and so on. And yet, they can turn behind your back and to somebody else say the exact opposite. What people say to your face is not what they say behind your back. I mean, they can be so pleasant to your face. I mean, I've had people who come up to me and make promises of what they can do this, and when they go away, they do the exact opposite. They lie. The whole thing is that what James is saying is this all comes down to the tongue. So, yes, with that same tongue, and in verse 10, out of the same mouth can come praise, blessing and cursing. Brothers, this should never be. We should be consistent in what we say.
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5: Tyson Fury says his long-awaited showdown with Anthony Joshua is the most important fight. The British heavyweights came face-to-face yesterday ahead of their clash in Cardiff on December the 11th. Fury believes the contest will be the biggest event in British boxing history.
6: There's been some brilliant fights in this country, and in the biggest division, the glory division of heavyweights, this is the biggest of today. So yeah, me and AJ's going to go there and throw down, and it's an unbelievable event because it's been simmering nicely for about a decade and a half.
5: Joshua says he's proud to be involved.
7: We're here now, right? 10 years in the making, you say? We're here now, honestly, it's a blessing. Thank you to his team, his family, for keeping him on the straight and narrow. You know, for all those years, 18 years a professional, and I've been keeping my head down, plugging away, and it had to happen at some stage, and there's no better time than now.
5: Manchester City's principal sponsors, Etihad Airways, says it's considering legal action against the Premier League. The Abu Dhabi-based airline says it categorically rejects any suggestion it was involved in improper commercial arrangements. City have been found guilty over a number of financial breaches, but have said they intend to appeal the verdict of an independent panel. Cristiano Ronaldo has confirmed he's left Portugal's training camp ahead of tonight's Nations League match against Denmark. The 41-year-old says he will reveal the reasons behind his departure in due time, but has wished his teammates well for the match in Copenhagen. Saracens head coach Joe Shaw has refused to say when director of rugby Brendan Venter will next speak to the press. Reports have suggested the South African's job title has been changed to head of rugby culture and wine consultant to avoid media duties. The change hasn't been confirmed, with the Prem side understood to be facing fines every time he skips press conferences. And Ian Poulter and Lee Westwood make their first DP World Tour appearance in more than 3 years when the Alfred Dunhill Links Championship gets underway today. The former Ryder Cup stars gave up their memberships after joining LIV Golf, but are back in the field for one of the tour's flagship events. The tournament is played across St Andrews, Carnoustie and King's Barnes, with the famous Old Course hosting the final round.
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8: 7:54 is the time. Okay, so we've got time then. Got time to do more new music here. Extra new music feature. We've been doing films recently around this time, but we've got new music instead today. And we were sent this new song from Rachel Lamper. And this song is called Permission. 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It's Thursday, the 1st of October.

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2: Permission by Rachel Lamper, new music there, 7:58. Right, it's just really one update, really, I've come in for traffic and travel. On the trains, it's saying delays of up to 15 minutes between Walsden and Sowerby Bridge due to track safety checks. Of course, there's the rest of it as well, the Trans-Pennine route upgrade engineering works going on at the moment, where Huddersfield and the Slawick train stations are closed. They reopen this coming Monday, October the 5th. So a disruption there because of that, of course, still buses being run instead of trains, for example. I'm not going to go through all of that at the moment, but that's what's happening. If you do know of any other delays or disruptions this morning, you can let us know by texting us on 07906820278. 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
2: We got loads to come on today's show still. We move into hour three next, which includes, we've got news headlines coming up, weather. We've got Malcolm Ryan's Fort, local news probably in next hour and the hour after. We've got another song from Keith and Christine Getty from Song Choice for hour three. We've got an interview coming up in the next hour as well from around 8:30.
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3: The Conservatives claim the public will pay the price for the expanded early release prison scheme. From today, around 700 offenders will walk free in England and Wales, having served just a third of their sentences to clear up jail spaces in England and Wales. Metropolitan Police officers say there aren't enough cops to handle it, but Justice Secretary Alex Norris says he's been preparing for this necessary step.
4: We've made a really big investment in probation, £700 million over 3 years, but that's into staff, but also the largest expansion of tagging ever, exclusion zones, alcohol tagging, football bans, so people might be leaving prison, but they're not going on to live their free lives.
3: Donald Trump says an Israeli plumber who watches air crash investigation saved a plane from nosediving when a pilot stabbed another on a Fly Dubai flight. A suspect's in custody in Saudi Arabia. A death row inmate in Tennessee is still alive despite being given lethal injections. Krista Pike was due to be the first woman to be executed in the US state for more than 200 years, but still had a heartbeat after two doses. Davina McCall says Dame Esther Ranson made the world a better place and inspired so many following her death, aged 86. The former That's Life presenter also founded children's charity Childline in the 1980s. Adrian Mills worked with her.
5: The drive, the determination of a fierce woman, remarkable woman in a man's industry, remember, this is the mid-80s, is just astounding. Honestly, today, I always get emotional at happy events. We all knew it was going to happen, but it's knocked me sideways.
3: A new tax on vapes has kicked in, with experts warning higher prices could push people towards the black market. Cigarettes have also gone up. And MPs say the BBC shouldn't outbid rivals for shows like Suits and Scooby-Doo. Their report recommends a leaner, more efficient broadcaster, calling the licence fee model outdated. That's the latest.
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2: We're getting sunshine and blue sky again, windy, some cloud, maybe some light showers. I mean, we had some tiny bit early on this morning. Maximum temperature of 19 degrees today. Tomorrow, some cloud with possible rain, sunny spells. Maximum temperature of 21 degrees tomorrow.
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0: We're going to go straight into Malcolm Ryan's Fort. This is Honestly, We Just Need Jesus by Terrion.
1: Hi, I'm Malcolm Ryan. Now, with all that's going on in the world nowadays, it's easy to get despondent. Then in our personal lives, we may be going through a difficult time. But as we turn the pages of the Bible, we find that God is a loving, protecting Father, always ready to console His people. And because that still happens today, we can join with the writer of Psalm 27 verse 1 in declaring, "The Lord is my light and my salvation. Whom shall I fear? The Lord is the stronghold of my life. Of whom shall I be afraid?" As for our response, Psalm 30 from verse 4 urges us, "Sing the praises of the Lord, you His faithful people. Praise His holy name. For weeping may stay for the night, but rejoicing comes in the morning." Keeping it real, this is Malcolm Ryan.
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1: If you ever visit Sydney, Australia in spring, you'll notice intense sprays of purple dotted all over the city. You'll see it even more in the Shire, just south of the city, where the haze of purple flowers is particularly bright. The story goes that there was a young midwife, Sister Irene Haxton, who served the mothers of that area in the 1950s and 60s. Each time she attended a birth, she gifted the new parents with a jacaranda sapling as a token of her love. Those saplings were then planted in backyards, leaving a mark now enjoyed by everyone who passes through. That's the power of generosity. Sister Irene's gifts went on to impact generations so that even today we bask in their beauty. Isn't that what each one of us is called to do? To plant seeds of generosity and grace in the hearts of all those we meet. And as we do, they go on to flower and bloom far beyond our reach. What seed of blessing can you plant in someone's life today? I'm Tanya Harris of GodConversations.com.
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3: Eight 13 is the time. Good morning. I'm Barnabas, with you until 10 a.m. It's Thursday, the 1st of October. On the roads in Leeds, slow traffic on Stanningley Road eastbound from A657 Henconnor Lane to Ledgard Way. That's Leeds. In Cleckheaton, lane closed due to roadworks on A643 Westgate, both ways from South Parade to Walt Royd Road. That's Cleckheaton. Dewsbury, temporary traffic lights due to roadworks on Breton Street, both ways from Mill Street East to Brettfield Court. On the trains, we have got, actually before I get to that, possible disruption between Walsden and Sowerby Bridge due to track safety checks. And on also on the trains, of course, as we've been going on about for quite a while now, well, it started at Huddersfield and Slough train stations closed on the 19th of September. So by the time it's finished, both of those train stations in Huddersfield and Slough would have been closed for 16 days. They reopen on Monday, I believe. This coming Monday, 5th of October. So because of that disruption and buses being run instead of trains, no service between Merfield and Marsden, services being diverted via Hebden Bridge. No service between Merfield and Staley Bridge. Buses being run instead of trains between Huddersfield and Lockwood. If you do know of any other delays or disruptions this morning, you can let us know by texting us on 07 906 820 278. 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
3: Speed of Love, this is Stephen Curtis Chapman. It's 8:16.

0: Some folks are guilty of using prayer as a substitute for action. Hi, this is Chuck Swindoll. What do I mean by that? Well, of course, we're commanded to pray. Pray first, pray without ceasing, pray in all places. But we're also commanded to act. And sometimes it's easy to substitute praying for doing. George Buttrick wrote, "Prayer is not a substitute for working, thinking, watching, suffering, or giving. Prayer is a support for all other efforts." Prayer needs to energize our actions and stimulate our works, not give us an excuse to avoid those things.
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3: A watchdog's warning a plan by the Scottish Government to boost investment in offshore wind is at risk of failure. Audit Scotland says the £500 million programme is moving too slowly, with less than a third of cash spent so far. But the Energy Minister says it's already delivering significant results. Growth in UK bank lending is expected to slow to a three-year low. The outlook by EY predicts it'll come down from 3.6% last year to 2.2% in 2027. As the energy price cap goes up, nearly two-thirds of us are worried about affording our bills this winter. Research from portable energy provider EcoFlow comes as Ofgem allows prices to rise by 4%. And there are concerns some people could turn to the black market for cheaper vapes as a new tax comes in. The vaping products duty adds £2.20 to every 10 millilitres of e-liquid. 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
4: 8:21 is the time. I'm Barnabas, with you until 10 a.m. We've got an interview in the last hour. We've got an interview this hour as well. Still loads to come. 1st of October 2026. It's Thursday today. So we've got an interview coming up a little while ago. I interviewed Ashley Ball from the Barnsley Chronicle. And he's writing this book, a fascinating book, which is going to be out next year, about Yorkshire's forgotten Winter Olympic ice hockey heroes. And I saw an article in Dewsbury Report about this, and wanted to do an interview with Ashley because he's got links locally to two of the ice hockey players he's focusing on. One of them from Barnsley area, one of them from Batley. So it was really fascinating and interesting hearing about the history around these two guys and the local history and the history in regards to British ice hockey. So this looks a really good book. It would be a great read. It's called Champagne on Ice, Yorkshire's Forgotten Winter Olympic Heroes by Ashley Ball. It's going to be out next year. If you you can follow the Facebook page. If you just type in Yorkshire's Olympic Ice Hockey Heroes, you should be able to find it there, and you can see all the latest on there, see memorabilia and various interesting information. So that is coming up. But first of all, we continue to play songs from Keith and Christine Getty this hour. We've been doing that for a while now. This next one is Keith and Christine Getty, and it's We Will Feast in the House of Zion. We will feast in the House of Zion. We will sing with our hearts restored. He has done great things. We will say together, we will feast and weep no more. We will not be burned by the fire. He is the Lord our God. We are not consumed by the flood, upheld, protected, gathered up. In the dark of night before the dawn, my soul be not afraid. For the promised morning, O how long, O God of Jacob, be my strength. Every vow we've broken and betrayed, you are the faithful one. And from the garden to the grave, bind us together, bring shalom. It's a We Will Feast in the House of Zion. We continue to be playing songs from Keith and Christine Getty. Here it is, 8:24, nearly 8:25, and then we have our interview. We've got another really good interview coming up in the last hour as well. These are interviews from the Faith Matters YouTube channel, which you can go to yourself and listen to those interviews there. Faith Matters, that's on the YouTube channel. We played one of these interviews the other day, so we're going to play another one this morning in the last hour around 9:20. And by the way, on the YouTube channel, it's the channel with the picture of a microphone.

0: This is 101.8 Branch FM Radio for Life. I'm excited today to be speaking to Ashley Ball from the Barnsley Chronicle. Saw an article in the Dewsbury Reporter about your upcoming book, Champagne on Ice, the story of Yorkshire's forgotten Winter Olympic heroes, that I believe is going to be released next year. Hi, Ashley. Thanks for joining me today.
1: You're welcome. Thanks, Barnabas. Yeah, Champagne on Ice is all set for release next year. Probably about 90% done, I'd estimate. I mean, there's always a chance something else will turn up and need adding in. But it's mostly done now. So just a sort of case of dotting the I's and crossing the T's.
0: Yeah, so tell me about it. I mean, how did you come across the stories of Jimmy Chappell and Archie Stinchcombe? Yeah, I mean, tell us about the book, about the ideas, how it all came about, really.
1: Well, I suppose, obviously, in your neck of the woods, in Dewsbury, your second sport's rugby league or your second sport's football, depending which side your bread's buttered on. But South Yorkshire, we've got a strong ice hockey tradition, so Sheffield Steelers are a big deal around here, so yeah. Like 9,000 people at their home games, so ice hockey is something we're very familiar with in South Yorkshire. So, yeah, always been aware of Archie, because I'm from the same sort of part of the world as Archie, so Archie's story is one that we've known about. It was just during the Winter Olympics earlier this year, I was watching the ice hockey and thinking, you know, there's all these superstars now play from the NHL playing the Winter Olympics. You're talking Nathan MacKinnon and Cale Makar and Macklin Celebrini, all these like huge names in North American sport. But there was a time once where Great Britain were the Olympic champions. And
0: Did you know that story beforehand then?
1: We knew about it. You know, it's often mentioned, it's sort of a trick question, I guess, in North America, that who are the nations who've won a Winter Olympic gold medal in ice hockey? And Great Britain's the one that people struggle with, but obviously it's something we should be proud of. Just look more into the squad and turned out there was a guy from Batley as well. So, you know, we round up Archie's story. I knew Archie's story was going to be an interesting one anyway, because he was blind in one eye, so delve deeper into his life. But Jimmy popped up and I thought, well, you know, there's another Yorkshireman here, let's keep these two together. I think what's important is that Jimmy not only went to the 36 Winter Olympics, he went to the 48 Winter Olympics as well. So 12 years on from winning gold, he was back in the team, as was Archie. So these are two Yorkshiremen by birth who went to two Olympics across 12 years, with the little mention of the Second World War in between. Remarkable lives and a remarkable sort of era that they lived through. Both had remarkable lives, both had successful lives. So, yeah, this book aims to tell their full story on and off ice.
0: Yeah, I mean, like you say, it's a story that needs to be told. And like you said in the article, I think probably nobody really knows about, you know, if you ask people in this local area, probably nobody's ever heard of Jimmy Chappell.
1: Yeah, I mean, his time in West Yorkshire was brief, but it was the foundation for his life. Since discovered, he played cricket for Canada. Now, there's no way he went to Canada and learned about cricket over there. It was from his childhood. We know he stayed in West Yorkshire till he was around 10 or 11, and that's when he made the move to Canada. And 10 years later, he was coming back to play ice hockey over here for Earls Court Rangers. So in just 10 short years, he'd learned how to skate, learned how to play hockey, learned the rules. And all of a sudden, there's a Winter Olympian from West Yorkshire. It's a great story. It's my full intention that it doesn't get forgotten, because I didn't know about it. And now I want to tell the world, I guess, what we've discovered, because Jimmy's story is one to be rightly proud of.
0: Yeah, just tell him a bit more. So I think you said he was born in Batley on Richmond Street.
1: That's right, yeah.
0: So he moved to Huddersfield?
1: Yeah, so the boyhood home of his doesn't exist anymore. That's what it's called, Richmond Street. But his mum and dad were Batley born and bred, multiple generations. Ernest and Marion. Marion was from Carlinghow Lane, which I believe is still around.
0: Yeah.
1: So, yeah, then on the next census, it's hard to tell when they did move, but in the next census, they turned up in Milnsbridge, part of Huddersfield. His dad had been a baker, and very strange. Ernest went to visit his sister in Ontario for a holiday, and without even coming home, decided the family were moving to Ontario. And Jimmy and his little sister Bessie and his mum, they got on a ship and moved to Ontario without dad coming home, which is remarkable thing to do, really. Obviously, travel back then was expensive, it was complicated. And I think one of the really cool things I've discovered is that the ship that took Ernest across the Atlantic. It was also the ship that took Jimmy back across the Atlantic when he was recruited to play ice hockey for Great Britain. So great things are turning up in the story, and things that people, you know, will enjoy reading, hopefully. Yeah. I think it's important to state his Yorkshire heritage was shone through quite a lot. People mentioned he still spoke with a Yorkshire accent, and obviously he had his cricket as well. He had a big love of a fried breakfast by all accounts. So yeah, he's still well rooted to his Yorkshire roots. And I know before the Olympics he actually spent time at his auntie's house in Huddersfield, so he went to visit the family. Yeah, his uncle walked his wife down the aisle as well when they got married after the war, so obviously still in touch with people in Yorkshire.
0: Yeah. So you talk about the war. I mean, obviously, I don't want to give, you know, I want people to read. I mean, it's a little while before the books are released, but I want people to read the book. But I mean, have you researched much about their time serving in the Second World War?
1: Yeah. Yeah. So Jimmy certainly went back to Canada and signed up. He went in as a second lieutenant and served in the Royal Ordnance Corps with part of the Canadian Army. So he saw action in Europe, certainly. We're still sort of going through the full records, we interpret it all, but he certainly served in the Second World War. Archie's story is slightly different because he was blind in one eye. He was not allowed to fight in the war, but we know he worked in building aircrafts, so we think bomber planes during the war. It's just the bit we're trying to get to the bottom of at the minute, to round off the book. But yeah, I guess everyone was involved in the war back then if you were sort of a certain age. Remarkably, the two of them had played in front of Hitler in 1936. Other members of the Third Reich watched their match. Jimmy certainly scored in front of Hitler in a game against Czechoslovakia. Remarkably, then he's sort of on the front line, you know, against the Nazis, just sort of, you know, less than 10 years later. So sort of amazing what they had to go through in that period.
0: Was it in that 1936 Olympics where they beat Canada? I mean, it's how to imagine.
1: It is. There'd been a lot of falling out ahead of the match. It was all to do with player registrations. Jimmy and Archie were okay, but there were question marks over several other members of the team. I think fundamentally what had been the issue is all these players had been registered in Canada, but were British subjects by birth. And moving back to Britain was okay, but certain people didn't get the right sign-off. So there was arguments about that. And then Britain beat Canada. And then it was revealed that even though it was early on in the tournament, when it got to the final stages, that result would stand in the final reckoning. So Britain had to lose for Canada to win gold. Canada moaned about that, but they'd all agreed to the rules beforehand. So a lot of drama, a lot of politics off the ice. The game against Canada, they edged them out 2-1. Huge shock because, you know, we're talking about the Canadian team then was picked on the best amateur team in Canada. They'd won a tournament to get there. But there was a lot of chaos around the Canadian team, which sort of leveled the playing field. Britain had a top draw goalkeeper in Jimmy Foster. Yeah, they managed to pull off the upset and then went unbeaten for the rest of the tournament. They beat Nazi Germany, which must have been a real coup to do back then in front of a huge, you know, pro-German crowd. And then they held on against, I think, three periods of overtime against the USA for a nil-nil tie, which secured them a gold medal. So, yeah, amazing story, all well-earned, played a lot of ice hockey. And, yeah, Jimmy and Archie contributed a great deal to that win.
0: I mean, what about now, Ashley, you know, modern times? You know, does the Great Britain team, you know, really celebrate the history that you're talking about here? And, I mean, just tell us a little bit about, you know, where's Great Britain now in terms of ice hockey? And, you know, obviously you mentioned at the top about the history that you have in South Yorkshire, you know, your Sheffield, and you have some good setup in this country. But yeah, just explain to our listeners a little bit about what the setup is like.
1: So what I would say is Britain's trying its best. However, facilities are not easy to come by. You know, equipment's extremely expensive if you want to take it up. How many people can actually skate? Not many. All these things just come more naturally to people in Canada, in Sweden, in Germany, you know, parts of the USA, certainly places like Detroit and Minnesota, that they're sort of part of their culture, really, to play ice hockey. It's not really part of our culture. There's little pockets around the UK where ice hockey is popular, certainly in Sheffield, certainly in Cardiff, Belfast and Nottingham as well. It's had a long history with ice hockey in parts of Scotland. We are playing catch up. Essentially the best player we've ever produced certainly an English club, couldn't make it in the NHL. That just sort of gives you an idea as to how hard it is to break into the NHL. We've sort of had little flirtations with getting a player into the NHL, but it is so difficult. The standard is just so much higher. And like I say, it's part of their culture. You know, you've got people like Nathan MacKinnon. I think he's on $11 million a year, guaranteed, 8-year contract. You know, that's astronomical money. You know, these guys are superstars. Nathan MacKinnon can't walk down the streets in Canada or in Colorado where he plays because he's, you know, he's like a David Beckham or a Wayne Rooney. He's an absolute superstar. So we're trying to close the gap, but it does look sort of a gap that can never really be closed. You know, Sweden have overtaken us. Czech Republic have overtaken us since Archie's time. I mean, Archie and Jimmy's time, they were European champions 3 years in a row from competing in the World Championships. The best European team got crowned European champions, and Britain won that in 36, 37 and 38. That's never going to happen again because, you know, you've got the entire Swedish team, they're playing in the NHL. The entire Finnish team are playing in the NHL.
0: Just going back, because was one of them in London, was the European?
1: Yes. Part of the negotiations through the 36 Olympics is that the next World Championships will be held in London. Two big ice arenas were built off the back of it. You know, there were instances of 10,000 people going to matches in Wembley. You know, this is in the 30s, and Haringey Arena, you know, huge iconic sort of venues. So more well known perhaps for boxing, big boxing fights back in that day, but they were used for ice hockey as well. So it's hard to imagine that 10,000 people were consistently going to watch ice hockey, and Jimmy and Archie would have played in front of 10,000 people quite often, which is remarkable as well. You know, these are huge crowds. So it was a big deal for a period. We did host the World Championships in 1937, and we hosted them again in 1950, which remarkably, Jimmy went to the 1950 World Championships as a referee. So he was one of the referees at the 1950 World Championships. So, yeah, it's a huge span of his life. But you've got to remember, these guys were officially amateurs as well. Yeah. They had jobs through the week. Sure, they got quite generous expenses for their ice hockey playing. But Jimmy had a full-time job while he was doing all this as well. It's just not a hobby. It was obviously a lot more serious than that, but he was playing ice hockey on the side. We have had so glory days in ice hockey. Whether they'll come back, I don't know. Qualifying for the Olympics, we're quite a way off that at the minute. We're getting closer.
0: Yeah,
1: I think the current problem we have is that a lot of the British team now are sort of getting on a bit, and we need the next generation to come through. There's always great debates as to how many homegrown players should be playing in the top level. There should be more. But there's pressure on, you know, Steelers, on Panthers, on Giants, and on Cardiff Devils as well. They've got to win their games. So, you know, perhaps developing players is not really at the forefront of their minds.
0: Yeah. So, I mean, what do you see the future for then in this country? I mean, do you see us getting through to the Olympics in the future?
1: I'm sure Great Britain, British ice hockey would say that's obviously a huge ambition of theirs. It's easier said than done, quite obviously. You know, if we do go to the top table, there's going to be some sort of one-sided matches against, you know, your Germany, Sweden, Czech Republic, Finland, you know, not even mentioning USA and Canada. Yeah. I think USA and Canada could potentially put out sort of 7, 8, 9, 10, probably 12 teams that could beat Britain because they've got such depth, maybe even more. It's sad, but I think, you know, we can't do any more without huge investment, and you know, that's not really at the forefront of anyone's minds, really. You know, there's other priorities in terms of sport and funding. So we're trying its best. I think what I would say is that the people who do like ice hockey, they don't just flirt with it, they love it. Ice hockey is their thing, and you get that passion when you go to a match around here. Even Leeds, just up the road, they're building a sort of a good side there, not quite ready to step up into the elite league, the top league in British ice hockey. But I'd encourage people to go along. It's affordable. Go along to a match, affordable, a lot of fun, and you get to sort of appreciate the game, and you learn about the game as you're there as well.
0: Yeah, absolutely. So is there anything, just going back to the book, is there anything that our listeners can help with? Just let us know about the Facebook page as well that you have.
1: Yeah, so I've set up the Facebook page, which is called Yorkshire's Forgotten Winter Olympic Heroes. Proper link can be put up, I'm sure, but yeah, you should be able to find it. So it mentions Archie and Jimmy. I'm just putting little tidbits up and little sort of stories about the two, little discoveries, not giving the book away, but just interesting little stories. So yeah, hoping to build an audience there. What I'd really like to do, Barnabas, Archie's got a blue plaque in his hometown of Cuddeth.
0: Yeah,
1: I think Jimmy's worthy of something similar.
0: Yeah, definitely.
1: You know, in Bartley, sadly, his boyhood homes no longer exist, but I'm sure a place could be found if there's, you know, if there's a will, there's a way. I've been involved in a blue plaque project before. They're not hugely expensive, and it's just, you know, permanent reminder then that, you know, somebody from this town went on to do great things, you know. And, you know, similar in Barnsley, you know, you can walk through the high street on Cuddeth and you can see the blue plaque. It's next to a bus stop, so people will see it all the time. You know, they'll glance up at it, Archie Stinchcombe, Winter Olympic gold medalist. I'd love to have something like that in Bartley as well, to inspire the next generation and just tell the story of Jimmy's story, perhaps generate some interest in Jimmy's story, because I think it was a remarkable one and one that needs celebrating. But on top of that, I think that the book is very likely to be raising money for charity. Which charity, we're not quite decided yet, in negotiations with a couple. So yeah, I'll be after sponsorship for the book. It's something I did with the last book I wrote. I ended up raising £5,000 for two charities, which was great. So there's the opportunity for small businesses to put their logo in the book, I think for around £30. So if anybody's interested in that, by all means, get in touch. Just helps with the printing costs and getting us to a stage where we can potentially sort of turn a profit. The book itself, I'm not going to make it too expensive. Not sure on prices yet, but hopefully it'll do well. My last book did quite well, so we're sort of encouraged by the sales on that one. Sort of shows that we know what we're doing, and hopefully do similar with this book as well.
0: Great. Well, we look forward to it being released. And I guess if people keep on that Facebook page, Yorkshire Olympic Ice Hockey Heroes, then they'll see all the updates on what's going on and everything.
1: Yeah, that's how I'm going to keep people updated, and obviously people can sign up to that and just follow the story. Whether you want to buy a book or not, it's still going to post little stories and updates. Hopefully I can do some talks as well down the line. You know, people can come to that. Something I've done before. So yeah, just many different ways to tell Jimmy's story and learn about it.
0: Sounds really good. So the book is Champagne on Ice, the story of Yorkshire's forgotten Winter Olympic heroes. That's not released yet, but it'll be released next year. Thank you, Ashley Ball, for speaking to us today.
1: You're welcome. Thank you.

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1: Okay, well, we've had our first interview. We've got another interview in the last hour. So again, that book of that interview that we just played is going to be out next year. And if you go to Yorkshire Olympic Ice Hockey Heroes on Facebook, you can see all the updates on there. A really great local story for us here. Now let's go to local news. Got a few stories for local news this morning. So we'll make a start. A girl aged 16 was found lying in the road close to a bus stop on Rook's Nest Road in Wakefield. Paramedics were called at about 8:33 p.m. this Tuesday, September the 29th, and the girl was rushed to hospital for treatment to serious injuries to her head and chest. West Yorkshire Police are now appealing for information to discover how the girl was injured. Anyone with information or footage is asked to contact police on westyorkshire.police.uk/livechat, quoting the log number 1640 of the 29th of September. When a West Yorkshire police officer attended a domestic incident on April the 11th, they came across Murfield man Joel Shaw, who was shouting at a woman. Shaw was placed in a police van and began headbutting the cage to such an extent that a screw fell from a door. This is what Kirklees Magistrate Court in Huddersfield was told. Shaw of Sunnybank Avenue in Murfield admitted obstructing a police officer and two separate charges, one of threatening behaviour and an assault by beating. Shaw was handed a 12-month community order, told to do 20 rehabilitation activity days and 150 hours of unpaid work. He was told to pay £100 to his assault victim and told to pay a £114 surcharge. In other news, at the September the 28th meeting of the Growth and Regeneration Scrutiny Panel, which September the 28th was Monday, members heard an update on Kirklees Council's blueprint projects. The blueprints set out a plan of investment for a town or village centre. The council has seven of these schemes, which cover the areas of Huddersfield, Dewsbury, Batley, Cleckheaton, Heckmondwike, Holmfirth and Marsden. Much of the discussion was focused on the Batley blueprint, which mainly is focused around Marketplace and Commercial Street. The meeting heard that one aspect of the plan, the commercial link, has been scrapped. This would have seen the creation of a landscaped route from Tesco car park to Commercial Street, featuring ramps, steps and public art celebrating Batley. Deadlines have been pushed back, with the development now looking at a completion date of March 2028. And Kirklees Council's Cabinet will meet next week to discuss introducing a trial that would allow residents without a driveway or off-street parking to charge electric vehicles from home. The proposed trial, which is expected to run for 12 months, would see the installation of cross-pavement charging channels. These are shallow gullies built into the pavement for the cables to run beneath the surface, removing potential risks to the public, such as a trip or a fall. We'll continue with local news in the final hour. This is Ben Fuller If I Got Jesus.

0: Ben Fuller, If I Got Jesus. So news next, then Joyce Meyer, then I'll be back with Song of the Week. It's the new song from Matthew West all week on The Breakfast Show. And then what we got after that? We got another interview to play for you as well. Another really good interview from the Faith Matters YouTube channel. So loads to come still before 10 a.m. and I've still got local news headlines to finish as well.
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2: The Ministry of Justice says offenders freed partway through their jail sentences will face the toughest ever licence restrictions. From today, hundreds will be allowed out to help ease prison overcrowding in England and Wales. Tim Edwards' daughter Ellie was shot outside a Wirral pub on Christmas Eve in 2022. A man jailed for assisting the gunman's eligible for release.
3: He tried to cover the tracks of the killer by disposing of the gun and also of trying to dispose of the car that was used on the night Ellie was killed. The fact of the matter is he was involved in a murder.
2: Officials say a woman who was given two doses of a lethal injection in America is still alive. Krista Pike is the only woman on death row in Tennessee for stabbing and beating a classmate in 1995. John North, who's been covering the case for three decades, was one of the journalists there to witness her execution.
4: It appeared that this did not go like they thought it was supposed to go, but we don't know that. When we left the building, so far as we knew, she was probably still alive. You just saw the emergency vehicles pull up.
2: Authorities insist every execution protocol was followed. Donald Trump says an Israeli plumber who watches air crash investigation saved a plane from nosediving when a pilot stabbed another on a Fly Dubai flight. A suspect's in custody in Saudi Arabia. Strictly's Anton Dubek, Davina McCall and Martin Lewis have all paid tribute to Dame Esther Ranson, who's died aged 86. The broadcaster's been remembered as a national treasure. Average annual energy bills will rise by £60 for a typical household in Britain from today. A survey suggests nearly two-thirds of us are worried about affording gas and electricity this winter. And Macklemore says he's blown away after selling out his upcoming Free Palestine tour. The rapper was dropped as Ed Sheeran's support act after comments he made about the conflict in Gaza. That's the latest.
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6: 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Coming up at 10 a.m, it's the Ministry Hour with Andrew Womack, Derek Prince and Colin Urquhart. But first, enjoying everyday life with Joyce Meyer.
7: Welcome to 15 Minutes in the Word with New York Times bestselling author Joyce Meyer. On today's program, Joyce will be teaching from her series, Simplify Your Life. A busy schedule can leave us feeling overwhelmed and utterly exhausted, but we don't have to live this way. Jesus came to give us abundant, overflowing, joy-filled lives. When we prioritize our time with God, He'll help us have more peace and balance. 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
8: I want to talk to you this morning about letting go and learning how to enjoy your life. Letting go and learning to enjoy. And if we really learn how to live by grace through faith, then we can enjoy life. We can enjoy really every single day of our life, because when we really learn to live by grace, the struggle goes and the frustration goes. God calls us to do work, but not to get into works, W-R-K-S, of the flesh. We have to understand there's a lot of work to do, and we need to do the part that God's given us to do. But when we go beyond that and start to try to do God's part, that's when life gets miserable. Works of the flesh is my energy trying to do God's job. You know that's impossible, don't you? Just think for a minute. The burden you take on yourself when you try to be God. Holy Ghost Junior. Just think about that. He's the head of the Ways and Means Committee. He has ways to get things done that we could never think of. And he can do in a moment, with ease, what we could struggle with all of our life and never get accomplished. Amen? Grace, on the other hand, works as our energy trying to do God's job. Grace, on the other hand, is the power of God coming to us free of charge, enabling us to do with ease what we could never do with any amount of struggle and effort. You're not going to enjoy your life if you're frustrated. You're not going to enjoy your life if you're struggling with something all the time. You're not supposed to be in struggle. You're supposed to be in rest. having entered the rest of God, we can really begin to enjoy our lives. Many years ago, when God began to teach me about grace, and it was a real lifesaver for me because I was a real doer. And that's good to be a doer of the word, but we have to make sure that we're doing the word and not just doing a bunch of stuff, trying to make something happen that God's not involved in. How many of you know there's a difference? There's a difference in doing what God tells you to do, because He'll always bless that. What God tells you to do, He'll always bless. His grace will always be there for what He tells you to do. But there's a difference in that and just deciding what you're going to do and then trying to get God to bless it. Let me say it again. What God leads us to do and tells us to do, we should always be ready to do, and His grace will always be there, and there will be a flow. It'll be well oiled. One of the symbols of the Holy Spirit is oil. And when He's involved in our projects, our plans, our dreams, our visions, our decisions, then everything is well oiled, so it moves easily. There's a flow. But when I get into my plan, expecting God to bless it, being frustrated because He's not and it's not working, getting confused, I always end up frustrated. So many years ago, when God began to teach me about grace, I actually made a sign and put it on my refrigerator, because that's a good place. The refrigerator and the mirror is a good place to put reminders, because those are two places we go frequently. We want to go eat and then go look at ourselves to see if it made us look any fatter. And I put a sign on my refrigerator that said, "Works of the flesh equals frustration." Because I was so frustrated. Does anybody know anything about being frustrated? You know what frustrated is? Frustration comes when you're trying to do something about something you can't do anything about. You can get very frustrated trying to make one of your relatives love God. You can get very frustrated trying to make one of your children have a personality they're never going to have. Because maybe their personality that God gave them conflicts with yours. And so you try to make them be something they're not, and it's not going to happen. So the only thing you can end up with is frustration. Well, I finally got to the point where I just didn't want to be frustrated all my life. And you have to come to the end of yourself. You have to come to the point where you really just are not willing to put up with stuff anymore, because as long as you're willing to put up with it, the devil will keep dishing it out. Did you hear what I said? You, nobody can do this for you. You have to come to the point where you are not willing to put up with it anymore. Because as long as you're willing to put up with it, the devil will dish it out. I talked to you in our time of exhortation about taking better care of yourself and paying more attention to how to be healthy. Well, you know what? You'll have to come to the point where you are no longer going to put up with being tired and feeling bad every day of your life. You've already gone to all the doctors you can go to, and it's not helping. They can't even really put a definitive answer on what's wrong with you. And you're just tired and tired and tired and feel bad and tired and feel bad and feel bad and tired and tired. Well, you've got to get to the point where you are not willing to put up with it, and you're going to do whatever you have to do to feel good. If that means you're going to change your eating habits, if it means you're going to exercise, if it means you're going to turn the television off at night and get more sleep, whatever it means, you're going to do what you need to do, because you're not going to put up with feeling bad every day of your life. I don't think we realize how much it affects us. I mean, in a bad way, spiritually, when we don't feel good. When you don't feel good, you don't want to pray. You don't want to do things for other people. It's easier to be grouchy. It's important that we take care of the temple of God. It's His house. But you won't do it if you don't get to the point. Well, I mean, you're either very wise and you're going to take care of yourself, because you know if you don't, you'll get to the point where you do feel bad. And that obviously would be the best way to go, but most of us don't do it until we get to the point where we don't have much choice. So whatever it is in your life, if it's not feeling good, or if it's frustration, or if it's worry, or if it's a bad temper, you're going to have to come to the point where you're just going to have to say, and I mean a quality decision, I am not going to live like this. I am not going to live like this. I am not going to spend my life going around the same dumb mountain over and over and over and over and over. Devil, hear this. I am not going to live like this. And I came to that point many, many, many years ago. God began to teach me about grace, and it really was a lifesaver for me. We look at grace as God's unmerited favor, and it is that. But it's almost not at least for me, it doesn't get the whole message across, because grace is power. Grace is the power of the Holy Spirit. We talked last night about how we're saved. By grace are you saved through faith, by grace through faith, by grace through faith. It's a gift of God, not of works, lest any man should boast. And then we saw in Colossians 2:6 how the Bible says that the same way that you receive Christ, that's the way you got to live. So how are we going to live? Everything's got to be by grace through faith. By grace through faith. You see, I'm in the will of God doing what I'm doing this morning. Now, even though I'm in the will of God, I had to spend my morning making it very clear that I was depending on God. Leaning, relying, clinging, praying, trusting. Okay, so through my faith, the grace of God is flooding through right now. And what I'm called to do, this is not hard for me. I could stand here, you've probably figured this out. I could just talk. I mean, I could do this. You know, and I don't even have to think about what I'm going to say. This is not a script I memorized. I didn't plan this out. You just throw me a subject and I'll talk. Amen? Well, I am functioning in a gift from God. But even though you have a gift from God, you still have to release your faith. You can't just assume, well, praise God, I'm gifted, you know. I dare not ever have one day where I think, oh, piece of cake, I've been doing this for 30 years. No, I have to every day lean, rely, cling, depend, put my faith in, believe in, let God know that I know that I'm nothing without Him. By grace, through faith, everything becomes easy when it's by grace, through faith. And there are ways that you can tell when you're not flowing in the grace of God. I can tell when I get up here and start to preach. I did a meeting in Tulsa recently, and I had a message planned, and this doesn't happen to me very often, but I had my message planned. It was, I had my notes, I had it all thought out. And when I got in the service, I could just kind of tell that the message I was planning to preach just wasn't gonna go with the flow. And so now I'm gonna need to preach something else that God wants me to preach with no notes and no prior preparation. But if I would have insisted on trying to do my thing, I would have been up there thinking to myself while I'm preaching, when is this going to be over?

0: just be wise enough if you step into something and it's just not coming together. Now, yes, you say, well, what about the devil opposing us? Doesn't he oppose us? Yes, the devil opposes us, and we have to be persistent, and we have to be steadfast, and we have to stand against him. But when push comes to shove, there's certain things that God has to do if he wants us doing something. And if God's not doing that, then I don't need to blame the devil. I need to realize that I may be in the middle of something that's either out of God's will or out of God's timing, and I need to just backtrack a little bit. Be willing to say, you know what, maybe I missed God. I might have been wrong. I'm going to back off a little. I'm going to pray a little more and see if God wants me to take another direction. Beloved, you need to learn to be able to discern when you're flowing in grace, when you're flowing in something that is God's will. You understand if it's God's will, his grace will be there for you to do it. You understand that? If it's God's will, his grace will be there. Now, that doesn't mean it's all just, you know, there's never going to be anything you're going to have to stand against. I don't mean that. I'm not saying there'll never be any struggle. There'll never be any kind of a hard time. But if that becomes your whole existence, then something's wrong, because that is not the life that Jesus died to give us. John 10:10, the thief comes only to kill, steal, and destroy. Jesus said, I came that they might have and enjoy their life and have it in abundance to the full until it overflows. Well, we've got to learn how to let go and begin to enjoy our life. Go to John 15. John 15 talks about learning how to abide. What does the word abide mean? It means live, dwell, remain. When you're abiding somewhere, you're there in a constant state. It's not an occasional visit, but that's where you dwell. If I say, well, my residence is, I abide at, and I give my address, that means I live there. It doesn't mean that I visit there occasionally. I'm visiting Washington, D.C., so I wouldn't say, well, this is my abode. I abide in St. Louis. Well, we're told to abide in Christ. He said, apart from me, you can do nothing in John 15:5. Apart from me, you can do nothing. John 15:7, wonderful promise. If you abide in me and my word abides in you, you can ask whatever you will and I'll do it. I mean, I've been walking this walk for 29 years and I'm still trying to get that through my head. Anything I ask, how could God say that? Because I'm, you know, got a flesh, and I could ask for the wrong thing.
1: 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Then we can work on planning everything else in our schedule around time with Him. We should also practice living one day at a time and believe God will work all things out on our behalf.
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6: 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So we've got a interview coming up. Still got local news part 2 to come as well. Much more before 10.

0: 10 a.m. It's Song of the Week next. It's the new song. You know, it's Song of the Week all week. It's the new song from Matthew West, Back to Jesus. And then I'll be back after this before we go into this hour's interview.
1: Hey, I'm Matthew West, and this is the story behind the song, Back to Jesus. I've made a million wrong turns in my life. I'm sure we all have. And every wrong turn feels like another mile of distance between me and the God who loves me. At least that's what the enemy wants me to believe. But what's changed my life is when I open my Bible and I read about Jesus, who is a chaser. He leaves the 99 to find every last lost one of us. In the story of the prodigal son in the book of Luke, there's a part where the prodigal son decides he's going to come back and beg his father for forgiveness. But the Bible says that while he was still a long way off, the father came running out to meet him with open arms, hugged him and kissed him and celebrated his coming home. The moral of the story is this: you might have taken a million wrong turns, but it's only one step back to Jesus.

We'll have a new Song of the Week all next week on the show. But that has been... we'll still play it twice on tomorrow's show as well. That's been Song of the Week for this week by Matthew West. His new song called Back to Jesus. We've still got tomorrow's show. So it's Friday. And, I don't think we've got Global Gospel. I'm just trying to remember. Yeah, I don't think we've got Global Gospel tomorrow. I think it's back. I think it's back the following week. But anyway, I don't think we've got Global Gospel tomorrow. So we might get another interview on tomorrow's show as well, but we'll see about that. So we played an interview in the last hour. Ashley Ball from the Barnsley Chronicle talking about this. He's got a book coming out next year talking about this incredible local stories about Yorkshire's Olympic. Yorkshire's Winter Olympic heroes. There's a Facebook page that you can check out all the details and follow what's going on there. But now we're continuing playing. We played one the other day on Tuesday, I think it was. We were offered and given permission to play these interviews from the Faith-Matters YouTube channel. So if you go to YouTube and Faith-Matters, and it's the channel that's got the picture of a microphone. So we're playing another one of these interviews this morning. Thanks very much for allowing us to play these. And it was a really good interview. The one we played on Tuesday was Ian Mason, so you can go and check that out on that YouTube channel, Faith-Matters. This is another one. This is really interesting as well. I love the history talk on this interview as well. So the pastor of the 17th century Old Meeting House Congregational Church in Norwich, Dr. John Clements, talks about his passion for history. From leaving school with no qualifications, he became a motivational speaker, coach and author, with his talks being broadcast on the radio. So let's go to this interview now. It's coming up to 9:24.

0: I'm going to be speaking to John Clements, pastor of the Old Meeting House Congregational Church. John, first of all, I just want to ask you, how did you become a Christian in the first place?
1: Well, my father was an Anglican clergyman, actually, but that didn't make me a Christian. Everybody's got to discover God for themselves. And it was when I went to boarding school. I was very lonely and everything else, and I had a Christian matron called Cuckoo. And the headmaster was a Christian, and we had the late Major Batt come and speak at the school one weekend, and in a response to that, I spoke to Cuckoo, and she said, well, why don't we go and pray, and you ask the Lord into your life, and that's what happened. That was in 1959, and I've never looked back since.
0: What did you do at the beginning of your life?
1: Well, I've had a very unrelated sort of career, really, because my late father went into the ministry, which meant that we moved around the country a lot. And believe it or not, I went to 9 schools, and I left school without any qualifications at all. So it was rather limited what I could do. But we were at Skull, which is near to Diss, and I took up an apprenticeship with a disc publishing company. And whilst I was doing that, I also went to night school and started to get my O-levels, which I should have done when I was at school. I did all kinds of things with the disc publishing company. Very old paper. I used to do reporting. I got paid 1 penny a line. And the editor used to always reduce what I said. I didn't get very rich. But I was a Christian in those days, and in 1969, I went to the Keswick Convention for the first time, and on the Friday they have a meeting, and I found myself standing up and accepting a call of the Lord into full-time ministry. It meant having to give up the job that I had. I gave up the girlfriend I had, and I got my A-levels. And then I went forward because my father was Church of England. He was a really totally committed Christian man. I'd walk into his study and find him on his knees, you know. And the church turned me down, and I was really quite upset about that. But I'm praising God now because I am where he wants me to be. Because at the time, you don't always know. God knows, but we don't know. And God has a plan and a purpose for each one of us. Anyway, I then was at Durham, where I trained to be a teacher of religious and moral education. And then I spent sort of like 10 years in boarding schools, pastoral work as well as teaching. But this is a time our country has changed and the syllabuses were changing. For me, I only ever wanted to teach the Bible. I didn't want to teach comparative religion and all of that sort of stuff. And so I felt God was calling me to move out. And my second area at college was in guidance and counselling. And so I set up a private counselling practice here in Norwich, and a little bit different from most people, because I found that Jesus always had time for people. And lots of counselling is just, you know, 50 minutes or an hour and that's it. But for me, I didn't have a watch. I used to let people come sometimes for a whole day and spend the time, and that was amazing. I saw people's lives changed. But obviously I had to do a considerable more training, and I was supervised by a clinical psychologist. So I did quite a lot of that. And then that sort of moved into training, and then I did some motivational speaking. I had my first book published in America in 2000. It was called Make Your Walls Tumble. How to Change Your Impossible to Merely Difficult, and then achieve success. And I got to speak in various places in America, and I really loved it. When I came back, I sort of was moving into training, and I got involved in coaching. I linked up with a company. I was a director of a company, and I was doing international training courses with people online, and, you know, that sort of thing. But I knew all along this time that God had wanted me in the ministry, and started to do some itinerant preaching. I ended up here, but the church was in a terrible state, that they weren't really on fire for God. They're having one service a month, but God wanted me here, and so I was inducted, and I said, I will only come if we have one service every Sunday. I knew that I was meant to be here. You know, in your heart, in your spirit, you know, God gives you visions, speaks to you. And the first year, there were many Sundays I was the only one here, because the other member does shift work, so I couldn't always come. But slowly, things started to change, and we're still on the process of a blessing. You know, the more impossible a thing is, the greater the glory that God has. No man can turn a church around. God is the one who builds his church. Some extraordinary things have happened. I've started recording, and hundreds of people listen. And I'm not a great speaker, but how about this? Just a few weeks ago, I just started a Sunday service, and 5 minutes in, the door opened, and two ladies came in, and they're driven all the way from London just to hear me preach. See, so God does amazing things like that. They'd listened to some of my talks and sensed there was an anointing, and they felt God wanted them to come. And yeah, that was a great blessing to me and to everybody else here. Great encouragement. And then somebody had been listening to a talk, and he said it completely blew him away. I thought, okay, he is a director of a Christian radio station, and he said, please, can the station broadcast my talks? So, you know, God's doing things. So all that happens, not in Norwich, but the challenge is we need to build a church here in Norwich. And I put up lots of posts on Facebook, so do follow me, Dr. John Clements. All my talks are on our church website, which is www.oldmeetinghousechurch.org.uk. They're also on Facebook under the Old Meeting House Church, and they're also on YouTube. So do try and follow. There's lots and lots of information on there, because this church is a very special one. It's the oldest congregational church in the United Kingdom. It was gathered in 1643. Believe it or not, the people from Norwich used to walk to Yarmouth on a Sunday to hear William Bridge preaching. And that's like a 46-mile round trip. And this was a time of religious persecution. Chapels weren't actually allowed to be built until the Act of Toleration. And this was, we understand, one of the very first in the whole of the country to be built after the Act. And this building was opened in 1693. William Bridge had been an Anglican clergyman. And at this time in England, King Charles I and James I had both written a thing called the Book of Sports, and it was to not help the Puritans. They hated the Puritans because the Puritans believed that the Sunday should be kept solely for God, and they made it so that every Sunday the minister had to read this Book of Sports, otherwise he was thrown out, could even be imprisoned. And what the book said was that in the afternoon he had to play sports. Well, this was absolute blasphemy, you know, and ministers didn't want it. The bishops were the ones that reinforced this. And here in Norwich, we had a really nasty bishop called Bishop Wren. Later on, Christopher Wren, a relative, built the cathedral in London. But Bishop Wren was the one who threw out William Bridge. And he fled over to Holland, where he was in exile for a few years with a few others. And when the Puritans with Cromwell and others started to come to the fore, it was safe or safer for Bridge to come back. And he came back, and he was a preacher in Yarmouth. And although he gathered this church, he never actually became the pastor of it. He was a remarkable man. He's a much of a forgotten Puritan. He worked with John Owen, who was the chaplain to Cromwell's Model Army, and both men served in Parliament. He spoke to the king on one occasion. He wrote 36 books during his life. His most famous book, and I've got a copy out there if you want one, was published in 1648, and it's never been out of print. It sold 6 million copies. It's called Lifting Up for the Downcast. It's 11 chapters on one verse from the Bible, Psalm 42, verse 9. Why art thou cast down, O my soul? You see, the inheritance of a Christian is victorious living, not to be downcast. It is an absolutely amazing book to read.
0: Brilliant. So you've written quite a few books, haven't you? There's one that you've written called How to Get What Money Can't Buy, Personal Peace and Happiness in a World of Unrest. Can you tell me more about that?
1: Yes, that sold about 1,000 copies, I suppose. People seem to like it. You see, I follow in the tradition of Bridge because I am a pastor, not a theologian necessarily. And Jesus is the Prince of Peace. And how many people do you know don't have peace? So that book is just a collection of short homilies, if you like. It's illustrated. And there's prayers and thoughts.
0: It's very relevant for today, isn't it?
1: Well, I think it is, yes. And in 2000, I've been able to meet Professor Michael Haakin, who is a very well-known professor of church history with the Southern Baptists in America, based in Kentucky. And he's actually been over here, and I've met him, and he came and gave a talk one day. He's an amazing man. He was converted from communism, but he has a passion for history and Christian heritage, as indeed I do. And 2020 was the 400th anniversary of the Pilgrim Fathers. And John Robinson had been a pastor in Norwich. And he was a Congregationalist, and all the early churches in America, in New England, were founded on congregational principles. And, of course, the Pilgrim Fathers actually laid down the spiritual foundations of America. Very few know anything about it today. Or they have rose-coloured glasses, you know, for Thanksgiving Day. They haven't got a clue what it's all about. And the Lord opened a way for this book to be published. So I was an editor with Michael Haakin and another guy, and I was able to get various American pastors and English pastors to contribute chapters. So I was an editor, and I also wrote the introduction, and that book was published in Canada, called Strangers and Pilgrims on the Earth. God moved in an amazing way, because one of the most outstanding Christians in former days was Dr. Martin Lloyd-Jones, and for the 350th anniversary, he wrote an amazing essay, and we were given the permission to use that essay in the book. Such things don't happen without God, do they?
0: So what other passions do you have?
1: See, I see that God is a God of history, and many churches have forgotten the Old Testament. And they're also not singing the hymns. They're all modern hymns. Well, some are wonderful, absolutely wonderful. But some of the older hymns, absolutely awesome. God has used them for hundreds of years. And one of the things that I try to do, and I want people to catch in on this, because there's so many lonely people, and once a month, here we have on the third Saturday at 3 o'clock, Sing on Saturday, when we sing all the old hymns and I share how they came to be written and the story of the people who wrote them, outstanding Christians. Our organ was built during the reign of Charles II. And it is absolutely awesome. And we have an amazing time. The last time we met, we had all the hymns of William Cowper. The hymn that I read it every week of my life, I think. God moves in a mysterious way, his wonders to perform. All the hymns have amazing stories. This coming Saturday, we're going to sing Nearer My God to Thee. That was actually sung on the deck of the Titanic as it went down. How about that for an outstanding faith? When you get into the history of the hymns, they just blow your mind, quite honestly. So that's a great passion. One of my other passions is I love the works of Bernard of Clairvaux. He was awesome. He was born into wealth, but he gave that all up. And he became poor to serve the Lord, and he was sent out to a very bad area in France called Clairvaux, and he was instructed to build a monastery. And during his life, he was used to build something like 60 monasteries, and he was such a humble man. Although he was the abbot, anyone could come into his room and he would talk to them. At his death, there were 900 monks. I mean, can you imagine that? Out of the middle of nowhere, 900 monks. One story I'll just tell you about him. One day, he called two brothers in, and he said, "Brothers, go into town, because we've got no salt." And they said, "But Brother Bernard, we have no money." And he said, "Go into town, and as you go, the Lord will provide." The brothers came back with salt.
0: I read on one of your blogs that you quite enjoy mottos. Do you have a particular motto that you can think of?
1: Well, I have sayings and things as well as mottos. One that I like to tell people is, learn to love your future because you're going to spend the rest of your life there.
0: And do you have a scripture that means a lot to you at the moment?
1: A whole Bible full of them, to be honest. But our vision for this chapel is from Ezekiel 47, how the river of life will flow from the temple. And I find that very powerful. Jeremiah 6:16, ask for the old paths and walk in them, that God may show you the good way. I find that a really powerful scripture. But, yeah, I keep finding more.
0: You were speaking to me before about how sometimes people, when they come to this church, have experiences. Is that right?
1: Absolutely, yeah. An American pastor was in Norwich, and he was staying with a Christian family. And I don't quite know how, but he heard about this chapel. And he phoned up and said, "Please, could you come and open up?" So I came and opened up for him, and I invited him to stand in the pulpit. Well, there's a thing called biblical numerology, and there's seven steps up to the pulpit, and seven is a biblical number for perfection. I wish all sermons were perfect, but there we are. Anyway, I said to him, "Why don't you just read a bit from the Bible whilst you're there?" And he started to read from the book of Joel, and the next thing, if you know what I mean, he was slain in the spirit. He found he was just on the floor. It was quite awesome. We've had various people here who've sensed the presence of angels.
0: Lastly, I know you've already mentioned it, but how can people get in touch with you online or watch some of your talks?
1: Well, the church website is www.oldmeetinghousechurch.org.uk. That has a lot of information on it. I'm also on Facebook. Do link up with me. I do several posts most days, and that's under me, Dr. John Clements. And there's also a talk goes on our church Facebook page, which is Old Meeting House Church. Also, talks go up on YouTube. I think they go under Old Meeting House Church, but I lived when dinosaurs walked the earth and know very little about computers and, you know, mobile phones and things. I do have an email address. There is one on the website, john@drjohnclements.com.
0: Brilliant. Well, thank you so much, John. Thank you so much for your time today. Thank you.

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2: Right, we've had a busy show today, a couple of interviews. And just then, after we just played our Atlantic Roots, Join the Journey. But before that, we played another one of the interviews from the YouTube channel Faith-Matters. That's the channel with the picture of a microphone on it. You can check out those interviews there. That was the interview with John Clements. The other day we played the interview with Ian Mason, so you can check them out for yourself as well. It's lovely blue sky and sunshine here. And we do need to continue with local news. A group of 80 young people have successfully completed and graduated from West Yorkshire Fire and Rescue Service's Firework Programme. Following their completion of the programme, the group showcased their new skills, including road traffic collision rescue, first aid and hose running, and firefighting techniques. In front of family, friends and special guests in a pass-out parade. The Firework Initiative is an employability and life skills programme for young people aged 16 to 24 who are not in education, employment or training. Taking place over 8 weeks, the course helps young people develop resilience, teamwork and practical skills. The next firework course will be delivered at Dewsbury Fire Station. It says from Tuesday, October the 6th, so that's next Tuesday. An introduction day is taking place today though, Thursday, October the 1st. In other news, a top team from Upper Batley High School has been crowned the winner of the ASDA Futures Programme 2026. After taking part in a year-long project of creativity, teamwork and innovation, competing against 10 other finalists from schools across West Yorkshire, the Upper Batley team was praised by ASDA's judging panel for product quality and marketing skills. Now, gold jewellery and other valuable items can be attractive targets for criminals. Taking a few simple precautions can help keep your belongings safe. 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Store high value items in a secure safe where possible. Number 3, photograph and record details of valuable jewellery, including any unique markings. Consider registering valuables on a property database, such as Immobilize. Ensure doors and windows are locked even when you are at home. Use security lighting and alarms to help deter opportunistic offenders. Be alert to suspicious activity in your neighbourhood and report any concerns promptly. If you have elderly relatives, friends or neighbours, please share this advice with them and encourage them to take steps to protect their valuables. You can report suspicious activity on 101 or report online via the West Yorkshire Police website. Always dial 999 in an emergency or if a crime is in progress. And finally, there's one of the policing community's meetings, surgery. This one is at Chickenley Community Centre on Tuesday the 20th of October, 5 to 6pm, is your opportunity to raise any concerns you may have and to find out what they are doing to tackle the issues that matter to you. It's coming up to, that's local news headlines for this morning.

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1: Toby Mac, with help is on the way. I just need to do a final traffic and travel update here. So what I'm mentioning is one lane blocked and queuing traffic due to accident on M621 eastbound from Junction 1 Ring Road Beeston, Beeston Farnley to Junction 2 A643 Ellen Road. I think that's probably it, maybe. For now, well, for today, the rest of the show. In Crofton, queuing traffic on Doncaster Road, both ways at Lodge Lane. That's in the roadworks area. Of course, we've got the Trans-Pennine route upgrade going on, where Huddersfield and Slough train stations are closed. They reopen on Monday, this coming Monday, 5th of October. Also, possible delays. This is not due to the engineering works, I don't think, anyway. You know, the Trans-Pennine route upgrade. But anyway, there's possible delays between Walsden and Sowerby Bridge. That's due to track safety checks. That has been ongoing throughout this morning. If you do know of any other delays or disruptions this morning, you can let us know by texting us on 07906820278. 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
1: Now, before we go, I just want to quickly mention... Now, what day was it yesterday? We've been following Kevin Sinfield doing this incredible challenge. He's been doing it for the past few years to raise money for MND causes, motor neuron disease. And we've been following his progress and the different people that he's been meeting. I think it was day four. Yeah, it was day four yesterday. And he kicked off the fourth stage yesterday at the DIY Kitchen Stadium in Wakefield yesterday morning. Visited Headingley in Leeds, Oddsall Stadium in Bradford, and finished at the Accu Stadium in Huddersfield at about 4 p.m. So going through a few... A few Yorkshire places yesterday. Visiting his former Leeds Rhinos home, so he'll continue that challenge. He's visiting all 12 Super League clubs along the way before arriving at the grand final on Saturday. So, yeah, it'll be day five today, so we'll see what happens for day five today. I'll be back on The Breakfast Show tomorrow morning. No Global Gospel tomorrow, but I'll speak to you tomorrow morning from 6 a.m., 6 to 10 a.m. We'll have another new interview, hopefully, on tomorrow's show.
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0: Welcome to Gospel Truth with Andrew Womack, a teaching ministry emphasizing God's unconditional love and grace. This special teaching, You've Already Got It, was recorded at the 2013 Phoenix Gospel Truth Seminar. And now here's Andrew.
1: Grace is what God does. And did you know that God died for you 2,000 years ago through Jesus? He came to this earth. He purchased forgiveness of sins. He purchased healing of your body. He purchased prosperity, deliverance from oppression, joy, peace, happiness. Any good thing was already done through Jesus 2,000 years ago. And since it was 2,000 years ago, before you and I existed, before we lived, and before we had ever done anything good or bad, it certainly had nothing to do with your performance. God didn't look at you and think, oh, you're so good, I'm going to come die for you. Before you existed, He died for you. Before you ever got sick, He healed you. Before you were ever poor, He's already prospered you. Everything's already been done 2,000 years ago. By grace, God has done His part. It's over. He's not healing people today. He's not saving people today. He's not moving today. God's already moved 2,000 years ago. People are hearing this, and people by faith reach out and appropriate what God has already provided by grace. You know, when I was a kid, this is right before I got born again. This is one of the illustrations that helped me to get born again. But I was at a vacation Bible school in our church, and we had about 600 kids at this thing. And typically, my family sat right down here on the front pew right there. It's like we were like skunks. We had our own pew. It was our pew. That's where we sat. So I always sat on the very front. But in this thing, they marched us in according to the classes. And I was at the very back of the auditorium. And I was sitting on the back row, and this man stood up and he took a dollar bill. Back when I was a kid, a dollar bill was exciting. Yeah. Amen. And he held this dollar bill up and he said, I'll give this dollar bill to the first kid that comes up here and takes it. And I mean, just instantly, there was 20 or 30 kids just like this all around him. And they were all jumping, I want it, I want it. And I thought of all of the times to be at the back row. And this guy, he just kept his hand up like this. And he says, he kept repeating this. I'll give this dollar bill to the first kid that comes up here and takes it. And everybody was wondering, what's he talking about? Every one of them wants it. Why didn't he give it to them? And he just kept repeating this. He said it four or five times. And finally, my lightning fast mind figured out what he was saying. And I got out of my seat. I ran down the aisle. I pushed my way through those other kids. And he had his hand up like this. And I reached up and grabbed his arm and climbed up his side. And I grabbed that dollar bill out of his hand. And he said, that's the first kid that came up here and took it. He said, every one of you wanted it, but you didn't take it. He says, it was yours for the taking. But I said, I'll give this to the first kid that comes up and takes it. None of you took it. See, this is an illustration of salvation. God, by grace, has provided salvation, healing, deliverance, but you have to take it. You can either emphasize the taking and say, it's all me. It was my taking that made it happen. Well, my taking wouldn't have done anything if he hadn't held a dollar bill up. I could have reached out and grabbed all day long if there wasn't a dollar there. It wouldn't have profited me. His grace provided it, but then I had to take it. That's an illustration of grace and faith. It's not one or the other. It's a combination of the two. God, by grace, has already provided everything you will ever need. You don't need to ask God for anything. Now, there's nothing wrong with that. It depends on how you ask. You know, I used this illustration one time with Ashley when he was in school. And I had my keys in my pocket. I don't have my keys in my pocket. But I said, here's my car keys. And if I said, Ashley, I'm going to let you have my car keys. And if I, just by grace, offered him my car keys. I said, that doesn't mean that he deserved it. Doesn't mean he earned it. It was just something I was offering to him. But then after class, he could come up and he could say, can I have your car keys? And I said, he could ask it in a way like, can I have your car keys? Were you serious? Did you really mean that? Would you let me drive your car? Now, see, that would be unbelief. Or he could come up and say, can I have your car keys? And that's really no question mark to it. It's a demand. All he's doing is a polite way of saying, you promised it, now can I have your car keys? And you know, as soon as class was over, Ashley walked right up and says, can I have your car keys? And I gave him my car keys and he went driving in my brand new Jeep. It was nice, wasn't it? But anyway, see, so the scripture says you have not because you ask not. I'm not saying it's wrong to ask and say, Father, I'm asking you to heal me. But it depends on what you mean by that. If you mean, Father, I don't really believe that I'm healed because the doctor says I'm not. So would you please heal me? That's all unbelief. But if you come up and say, Father, I believe you said that by your stripes I was healed. Now I'm asking you to heal me. It's like in the Lord's Prayer. He says, give us this day our daily bread. But there's no question mark there. It was a command. Give us this day our daily bread. You're making a demand. You believe that His goodness has already provided it. Now you're ready for it. So give it to me. It's like a kid when they come into the house and they say, Mom, give me something to eat. They aren't demanding it. They aren't making you do it. They believe in your grace and in your goodness. But because of that relationship, they just come in and say, I want what's mine. Give me something to eat. And so it's not wrong to ask for something, but technically speaking, you don't have to ask. God, by grace, has already provided it. Did you know when it comes to forgiveness of sins, you will hear people say that you've got to come and you've got to ask God to forgive you of your sins. There's not a scripture that talks about that. It's not scriptural to ask God to forgive you of your sins. It's quiet in this Presbyterian church. You can't find it in Scripture. I can show you many, many places in Scripture. A couple of them. Acts chapter 16. When Paul and Silas were in prison and then the Lord sent the earthquake and he yelled out to the Philippian jailer, don't kill yourself, we're all here. The Philippian jailer came and when he saw that not only Paul and Silas were there, but all of the prisoners were there, his life was spared. He was so impressed, he fell down and he said, sirs, what must I do to be saved? And Paul said, well, ask Jesus to forgive your sins. That's not what he said. He says, confess all of your sins. That's not what he said. You know what he told the Philippian jailer? He said, believe on the Lord Jesus Christ and you shall be saved. Believe that He's already died for you. Believe that the provision was made by grace. And if you will put faith in what has already been

0: intention asking to be born again? The truth is, God has already died for the sins of the whole world. 1 John chapter 2, verse 2. I've already quoted that. He's propitiation for our sins, and not for ours only, but for the sins of the whole world. The sins of the whole world have already been paid for 2,000 years ago. God has already forgiven the sins. Does that mean that everybody's saved? No, because you're saved by grace through faith. If a person doesn't believe that they're saved, if they don't make Jesus their Lord and receive it, then all that Jesus has done for them goes to naught. It doesn't accomplish anything because you have to reach out and by faith take it. And see, it's the exact same thing. Colossians chapter 2, verse 6 says, "As you have therefore received Christ Jesus the Lord, so walk ye in Him." How did you receive Jesus? Did you beg and ask Him to come save you and wait for Him to come die for you? Or did you hear the good news that He had already died for you, that your sins were forgiven, and you just believed and received? Well, that's the way that you receive everything else. Instead of begging God to heal you, believe that you've been healed, that you have the same power on the inside of you that raised Christ from the dead. And just believe it and start walking in agreement. Start talking in agreement. Start acting in faith. And that faith doesn't make God heal you. That faith releases what God has already done. Here's two statements that took me 20 years to figure out. And some of you, when I say this, it's going to be so simple, you're going to think, boy, you are not very smart. But this is just because this is the grip that religion had on me, and I was so messed up by this. And I believe that most people struggle. This is more profound than you're going to recognize when I first say it. But here's two definitions of faith that just revolutionized my life. Faith is not something you do to make God move. If you think faith is something you do and then God moves in response to your faith, then that's not faith. You're into legalism. You're into works. And let me just say that that's where the vast majority, 80, 90% of the body of Christ lives, in this place that you have to do something in order to get God to do something. That's wrong. And that's the reason you're frustrated, and that's the reason things are not working. Faith is not something you do in order to gain a response from God. But here's a real simple definition. Faith is simply your positive response to what God has already done by grace. Now again, most of you think that's not so profound. That's awesome. That's awesome. Faith is not something you do to get God to respond. Faith is your response, your positive response to what you believe God has already done it. And if God has already done it, well, then that takes all of the effort out of it. He's already done it. It's already there. I'm not trying to get healed. I'm already healed, and I'm just resting in it and trusting in it. It's a totally different approach than the other way. Here's a second definition. This really helped me, that faith is simply how you appropriate what has already been provided by grace. Most people think faith is something you do to get God to do something that He hasn't done yet. But faith is simply how you appropriate what God has already done by grace. That's huge.
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0: It's good to be with you again, sharing with you on this week's very personal theme based on my own life, learning by living. But first, let me say thank you to those of you who've been writing to me. Before I finish this talk, we'll be giving you a mailing address to which you may write. Feel free to share with us your personal needs, your problems, your prayer requests. 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Now, back to our theme, learning by living. In my two previous talks, I've spoken about God's calling as I've experienced it in my own life. I've emphasized two things. First of all, that the one who calls you is faithful, he will do it. If God calls you to do something, he will, by his grace, enable you to do it. You can rely on his grace. Second, I pointed out yesterday that when God saves us, he also calls us. A calling is not really something separate from salvation. It's a part of salvation. And when he calls us with a holy calling, which is not based on our works, on our ability, our education, our social connections, but it is based on his purpose and grace. And the key word there is grace. Remember, grace can never be earned. I said yesterday that grace begins where your ability ends. So God is not calling you because you're able to do something. Nearly always he calls us to do something that we're not able to do. But God calls you to do something that he will enable you to do that you couldn't do if he didn't enable you. And I said it's a holy calling. It's something that we have to dedicate ourselves to. We have to be, in a certain sense, like an athlete who goes into training, who devotes all his life, everything he does, his diet, his exercise, his sleep, his friendships, his reading material, his mental attitudes, they're all directed toward the one objective of being the best athlete, the one who can jump the highest or run the fastest or do some other thing like that. This calling demands all our commitment, our energy, our time. Now again, I'm going to illustrate some of what I say a little bit from personal experience. As God's calling began to work out in my life, and I had mentioned that God called me specifically to be a teacher of the Scriptures in truth and faith and love, and he went on to say, which are in Christ Jesus for many. Well, as God's calling began to work out in my life, I realized something that isn't always obvious, that I was called to be a servant. That was a kind of shock to me. See, I happen to have the benefit of a very excellent education. I occupied a very privileged position in the academic world. I came from a good family, and I was more used to being served than serving. Of course, 5.5 years in the British Army in the medical service helped to change my attitudes. But nevertheless, I really hadn't grasped to the full this fact that anyone who is called into the, quote, ministry is called to be a servant. You see, we've got a lot of words in the religious field that mean certain things, but because of their religious associations, we tend to forget what they mean. Like we use the word minister. Well, minister is simply a servant, but when you talk about a person being a minister, you think about somebody rather dignified, standing behind a pulpit and more or less telling other people what to do. That's not really the right picture. And then we have in many circles the word deacon. Well, deacon is a very religious word, but all it means is a servant. You know, I've thought sometimes that many churches would be different if they would rename the board. Instead of calling it the board of deacons, call it the board of servants. I think somehow their whole attitude and the spirit in the church could be vitally affected by that one change of language. Now I want to illustrate what I've been saying from a statement made by Paul, or rather two statements that he makes in Colossians chapter 1. First of all, in verse 23, He says, this is the gospel that you heard and that has been proclaimed to every creature under heaven, and of which I, Paul, have become a servant. Paul says he's become a servant of the gospel, of the truth of God's word. Then in the next two verses he says something further. He says, now I rejoice in what was suffered for you, and I fill up in my flesh what is still lacking in regards to Christ's afflictions, for the sake of his body, which is the church. I have become its servant by the commission God gave to me to present to you the word of God in its fullness. Notice he says there, I have become its servant, where its refers to the church. I have become the servant of the church. So Paul was doubly a servant. First of all, he was a servant of the gospel, of the word of God. And second, he was a servant of the church, of God's people. Now, we need to see, first of all, what it means to be a servant of the word of God. It means we are submitted to it. It directs us. We don't tell God what he should have said in his word. God tells us. See, I have met countless people in religious fields who've had the attitude that really they have to correct God, that his word needs adjustment, that some of its statements are beyond believing and that others don't apply today, and more or less they get rid of their life and experience anything that doesn't suit them in the Bible. Well, I'll tell you one thing, such people are not servants of the word. They're trying to be masters of the word, but we're not called to be that. And then, on the basis of being servants of the word, we are also called to be servants of God's people. But it's so important that we keep those two in the right order. We must first be servants of the word, then servants of God's people. If we become servants of the people rather than of the word, we'll get into trouble. See, there's a clear example in the two brothers, Moses and Aaron. Moses stuck to the word of God. Whatever God said, that was it. But when Moses was away from the scene, Aaron became a servant of the people. He did what the people wanted rather than what the word of God told. And he made this awful idolatrous image of the golden calf that plunged Israel into disaster. You see, in trying to please the people rather than obey the word of God, he brought disaster on himself and his people. I have seen this. In the ministry, we have to hold fast, absolutely, unswervingly, to loyalty and obedience to the word of God. And where God's people want something different, we are not free to cater to them. Let me quote just two statements by Jesus. In John 14:21, whoever has my commands and obeys them, he is the one who loves me. And in John 14:23, if anyone loves me, he will obey my teaching. That's the test of love for Jesus. It's obeying his word and his teaching. I want to take, in closing, a simple illustration from John's gospel about getting our priorities right, putting our service in the right order. Service for God and his word first, then service for God's people. This is the dramatic scene of reconciliation between Jesus and Peter on the shore of the Sea of Galilee after they had caught that miraculous catch of fishes. It says in John 21, verses 15 through 17, when they had finished eating, Jesus said to Simon Peter, Simon, son of John, do you truly love me more than these? Yes, Lord, he said, you know that I love you. Now, there is two different words for love used there in the original text. So one is represented truly love, the other is just love. Jesus asked, do you truly love me? Peter said, I love you. Jesus said, feed my lambs. Again, Jesus said, Simon, son of John, do you truly love me? He answered, yes, Lord, you know that I love you. The weaker word. You see, he'd learned not to boast. You remember he'd said three times he would never betray the Lord, and then he betrayed him three times. Jesus said, take care of my sheep. The third time Jesus said to him, Simon, son of John, do you love me? And Jesus came down to Peter's level at that time, because Peter wouldn't come up to Jesus' level. Peter was hurt because Jesus asked him the third time, do you love me? He said, Lord, you know all things. You know that I love you. I want you to see there the qualification for caring for God's people, feeding the lambs, tending the sheep. What is it? It's love for Jesus. You see, that has to take preeminence over every other commitment and loyalty in our lives. No matter who the other person may be, there must never be a time when that person becomes more important to you than the Lord Jesus. If you're a pastor, it could be a congregation. If you're a wife, it could be your husband. If you're a member of a family, it could be some other person in the family. But Jesus says, when it comes to choosing between me and your closest relative, your dearest friend, you have to hate them and love me. That's a hard saying for some people, but it's absolutely true and to the point. The secret of success in Christian ministry, in serving the Lord, whatever area of service you may be in, is giving Jesus and the Word of God total, unreserved preeminence and priority. Nothing else must come before the Word of God. See, if we are just motivated by love for God's people, I'll tell you two things that are liable to happen, and I'm speaking from experience. First of all, we'll be disillusioned at times because God's people are not always totally faithful. Believe me. If we're just basing our motives on what the people are like, there'll be times when we'll become sadly disillusioned. Secondly, when the people want to do wrong and we yield to them, we'll be doing harm to ourselves and the people. Just like Aaron, he yielded the people, made the calf, brought disaster upon himself and the nation. So remember, Jesus and the Word of God must have total priority in our lives.
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0: Yesterday we heard the story of the Ethiopian eunuch that Philip met and how he was baptised, and you made the point how very important it is that people are properly birthed in the faith. And then we reach verse 39 of chapter 8 and this extraordinary verse that says how the Spirit of the Lord suddenly took Philip away. What actually happened?
1: Well, let's read what it says. When they came up out of the water, suddenly the Lord's Spirit took Philip away. Although the eunuch did not see him again, he continued on his journey rejoicing. Meanwhile, Philip suddenly found himself at Azotus, a city further to the north. From there he set out for Caesarea, preaching the gospel in every place on the way. Now, this seems so extraordinary, you want to say to yourself, can this really have happened? Oh yes, it happened to one of our pastors just a few months ago. She had been preaching over a period of time, touring in another nation in Europe, and they came to the end of the ministry and they were very, very tired, those and her companions. And they had a long drive back to their starting point. And they just said something like, I mean, I can't quote the words precisely, but, Lord, it would be so great if we just didn't have to have this long journey, if we could just be back in the city where we started. The next thing they knew, they were driving in the city where they started, just very near the house to which they were going. They never knew how they got there. There was no time lapse or anything like that. One moment, and I believe the distance was something like 300 miles between where they were and where they got to. I had another example of this happening some years ago, when a man who was a God hater and would never go near a church was walking from he'd been for a walk on a Sunday afternoon up in the hills, and he was walking towards his home. And the next thing he knew is that he was standing outside our church. He never knew how he got there. He didn't have to go that way to get to his home. He would never, in principle, go inside a church. The church had some very interesting modern stained glass windows. Now, as you know, they look like broken bottles from the outside, but inside they look very, very nice. And he did a totally uncharacteristic thing. He thought, I wonder what those windows look like from the inside, because the sun was shining right the way through them. So he thought, I'll just go in and have a look. Now, he didn't realize that a service was on. The car park was full. All the streets around were full of cars. He said he saw no cars. That if he knew a service was on, he would never have gone inside. He opened the door, went inside, and there was someone who immediately greeted him. And he said, that was the worst possible thing. But I felt trapped. He said, there was only one seat in the entire building in the back row, so he was shown to that seat. I apparently was preaching at the time, came to the end of the sermon, and got everybody to stand and to pray for one another. So just reach out your hands, take hold of the hands of those either side to pray. And he saw everybody stand up and take hold of hands. And he thought, this is crazy. I'm not going to do that kind of thing. Then he realized he was the only person sitting down. So he felt self-conscious. So he stood up. As soon as he stood up, the people either side of him grabbed hold of his hands, and he was immediately filled with the Spirit. He had no idea what had happened to him. At that moment, he hadn't made any response to the gospel. But his life was so different, because he was really a very negative, a hateful sort of character. He described himself like that. just hated people, hated everything, certainly hated church, hated pastors. He was so different the following morning that he came down to the church building and he saw, I've got to find out what happens to me. And he saw that we had an early morning prayer meeting. So on the Tuesday morning, he turned up at this early morning prayer meeting. And of course, I didn't recognize him and talked to him afterwards. And he told me what had happened on the Sunday. And he said, "Can you explain to me what has happened to me?" So, of course, then he heard the gospel and subsequently did repent and believe. So it was an unusual way for it to work, for God to touch his life like that and then for him to come to repentance and faith. And the wonderful thing is that he became what we call our Pied Piper, because he was a man who just lived on his own with his adult son. And on this housing estate where there were many deprived children, you know, he would lead two whole pew rows of children to church every Sunday. From being someone who hated people, he opened his home to all these kids that were just left to roam on the streets, some of them even without shoes. And he became like a father to them and would bring them to church and teach to them about Jesus. So do things like this happen still? Oh, sure. How can they happen? I can't explain it. Nobody listening to me would be able to explain it. But I know from these testimonies that such things do happen. I'm sure there's many, many others, and perhaps even some people listening have experienced these things. But after all, as Christians, we live in the miraculous, we live in the supernatural, and God can do things that transcend time and space.
0: Well, that's the perfect link with Saul's conversion, which is what we move on to now in chapter 9.
1: Yes, we were seeing earlier in the week that Saul, as he was, witnessed Stephen's martyrdom, although he didn't actually take part himself in stoning Stephen. And there's obviously quite a time lapse between that and chapter 9. I've explained earlier that the Acts of the Apostles covers about a 30-year span. And throughout, there are many time jumps which aren't immediately obvious. You know, we tend to read it and think one thing was followed by another, was followed by another. But actually, what we have here is like some cameos of key events that happened during quite a long period of time. So this is probably about 7 years after the resurrection, when Saul was converted. So let's read from the beginning of chapter 9. "Meanwhile, Saul was still making dire threats against the Lord's disciples. He asked the high priest for letters to the synagogues in Damascus, giving him authority to take as prisoners anyone he found there who belonged to the way of Jesus, whether men or women. He would then bring them to Jerusalem. As he neared Damascus, suddenly a brilliant light shone from heaven and seemed to envelop him. He fell to the ground and heard a voice saying to him, 'Saul, Saul, why are you persecuting me?'" Now, I don't know how many people I've heard say that this light threw him off his horse. There's no mention of a horse. It was probable that Paul was riding a horse, but it doesn't say that. He may just have been walking and he fell to the ground. I mean, if he got knocked off his horse, he could really have, you know, been seriously hurt. Now, he asks this question, "Who are you, Lord?" Now, he immediately realized this is God. This is God. He fell to the ground and heard a voice saying to him, "Saul, Saul, why are you persecuting me?" Who is he persecuting? Well, Jesus. And he hears what he, I suppose, dreaded to hear. "I am Jesus whom you are persecuting." I mean, at that point, Saul's world collapsed. Everything he'd believed and stood for, his pride, he recognized how proud and arrogant, subsequently he recognized how proud and arrogant he'd been in persecuting the church. He's reduced to nothing. I mean, he's blind. He actually has to be led into Damascus. Now get up, he was told, and go into the city, and you will be told what you must do. Those traveling with Saul stood speechless. They heard the voice, yet saw no one. Saul rose from the ground, but discovered that he had gone blind. He had to be led by the hand into Damascus. He remained blind for 3 days and did not eat or drink anything during that time. Why did God blind him? Because I think he had to show Saul, look how spiritually blind you've been. You witnessed the martyrdom of Stephen. You've heard so many that you persecuted witness to you about the truth and tell you that I am the Messiah. You have refused to believe everything that has been said. You have been so blind. 3 days in which Saul could repent.
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2: It is my sister's fault. She even knew that I had the secret of the deplorable word. Let us be going.
3: Going where?
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4: Goodness.
2: Procure for me at once a chariot or a well-trained dragon or whatever is usual for royal and noble persons in your land. Tomorrow, I will begin the conquest of the world.
3: I've got her! Molly! The ring!

0: this delirium is at the end. Oh, I can't bear it. It's not fair. I never meant to be a magician. It's all a misunderstanding. It's all my godmother's fault. I must protest against this in my state of health, too.
1: Oh, bother. What are you doing here, Uncle Andrew? You weren't supposed to come along. Are you there, Polly?
2: Yes, I'm here. But do stop shoving.
1: I'm not.
2: Wait.
1: Oh, no! We brought the horse, too.
2: And the cabbie.
3: That's right, Strawberry. Yeah, that's much better, isn't it? Now, take it easy.
2: And Queen Jardis is still on the horse's back. She's still holding that iron bar. Don't worry. See? She's as helpless as a baby.
1: What has happened?
3: That's right, old boy. Come over to this pool and have a drink, if that's what you want.
4: Strawberry did the most natural thing in the world. Being very thirsty, he walked slowly across to the nearest pool and stepped into it to have a drink. Diggory, you see, was still holding the witch's heel, and Polly was holding Diggory's hand. One of the cabbie's hands was on Strawberry, and Uncle Andrew, still very shaky, had just grabbed onto the cabbie's other hand.
1: Are we all still touching?
2: Yes.
1: Then let's take the witch back to Charm. Put on the green rings. There.
0: Oh dear, what now?
2: Shouldn't we be there by now? Well, we seem to be somewhere. I'm standing on something solid. Now you mention it, so am I. But why is it so dark? Do you think we got into the wrong pool?
1: Perhaps this is Charn, but we arrived in the middle of the night.
5: This is not Charn, you fools. This is an empty world. This is nothing.
0: If nothing, it certainly is. I can't see a thing.
3: Yeah, it's the strangest thing. Makes no difference whether my eyes are open or closed.
2: And it's awfully cold.
5: My doom has come upon me.
0: Oh, my dear young lady, pray don't say such things. It can't be as bad as all that.
3: Now then. Keep cool, everyone. That's what I say. Now, no bones broken, anyone? No? Good. Right, well, now then, that's something to be thankful for, isn't it? Eh? And more than anyone could expect after falling all that way. Diggings for a new underground station's what I think. Right under the street. So someone will come and get us out presently, you see.
0: What are you on about?
3: Well, we must have fallen through an hole in the road. Unless we are dead, which I don't deny is a possibility. Worse things have happened at sea, and a chap's got to die sometime. And there ain't nothing to be afraid of if a chap's led a decent life.
0: Diggory, slip on your ring. Let's be off. Leave these lunatics behind.
5: Fool! Have you forgotten that I can hear men's thoughts? Let go of that boy. If you attempt treachery, I will take such vengeance upon you as was never heard of in all the worlds from the beginning.
1: And if you think I'm such a mean pig as to go off and leave Polly, and the cabbie and the horse, in a place like this, you're jolly well mistaken.
0: You're a very naughty and impertinent little boy.
3: Hush! Something's happening. Listen to that. Isn't it lovely?
4: Then two wonders happened at the same moment. One was that the voice was suddenly joined by other voices. More voices than you could possibly count. They were in harmony with it, but far higher up the scale. Cold, tingling, silvery voices. The second wonder was that the blackness overhead all at once was blazing with stars. They didn't come out gently, one by one, as they do on a summer evening. One moment there was nothing but darkness. Next moment, a thousand points of light leapt up. Single stars, constellations and planets, brighter and bigger than any in our world.
2: The stars! Diggory, look at the stars!
1: I see.
3: Are the stars singing? Oh, glory be! I'd have been a better man all my life if I'd known there was things like this.
2: Oh, where are the stars going? They're fading away.
1: Oh, I say, I can see your face now.
2: And I can see yours.
3: There's a light on the horizon. Look, beyond those hills. It's pink. No, it's white. No. Oh, look, it's gold.
0: I don't like this. I don't like this at all.
5: I want the singing to stop. I want it to stop now.
3: The sun.
2: Seems like such a young sun. Do you see? We're in a valley. Oh, and look at that beautiful river. But where are the trees and bushes? Where's the grass?
3: Who needs them with these colours? They're dazzling. Wait. What's that over there?
2: It's an animal, I think.
1: It's not just an animal. It's a lion.
3: It is indeed. And it's the one that's been singing.
5: This is a terrible world. We must fly at once. Prepare the magic.
0: I quite agree with you, madam. A most disagreeable place. Completely uncivilized. If only I were a younger man, had a gun.
3: A gun? You don't think you could shoot him, do you?
2: And who would?
5: Prepare the magic, old fool.
0: Certainly, madam. I must have both the children touching me. Put on your homeward ring at once, Diggory.
5: Oh, it's the rings, is it?
1: Take care. If either of you come half an inch nearer, we two will vanish and you will be left here for good.
5: Oh.
1: Just keep your distance. Yes, I have a ring in my pocket that will take Polly and me home. I'm sorry about you and your horse, Mr. Cabby, but I can't help that.
3: Hold your noise, everyone. Something has changed.
0: What?
3: You wanted grass, young man. There's your grass.
1: It's growing so fast.
2: So is the heather. And the trees.
1: It's amazing.
0: Give me the ring, boy.
1: Hey!
0: I want that ring.
1: You tried for the wrong pocket.
0: Give it to me.
5: Stop it, you fool. Stand back. If you go within 10 paces of either of the children, I will use this iron bar to knock out your brains. Dare you even think of stealing back to your own world without me?
0: I would be perfectly within my rights. I have been most shamefully and abominably treated. I've done my best to show you such civilities as were in my power, and what has been my reward? You have robbed a highly respectable jeweller. You've insisted on my entertaining you to an exceedingly expensive, not to say ostentatious, lunch. You've assaulted the police. I feel I've been publicly disgraced, and I shall...
3: Oh, stow it, Governor, stow it. Watching and listening's the thing at present, not talking.
4: There was certainly plenty to watch and to listen to. Full-grown trees with lush branches now swayed gently above their heads. They stood on cool green grass sprinkled with daisies and buttercups. A little way off along the river bank, willows were growing. On the other side, tangles of flowering currant, lilac, and wild rose and rhododendron closed them in. The horse was tearing up delicious mouthfuls of new grass. All this time, the lion's song and his stately prowl was going on, to and fro, backwards and forwards. With each turn, he came a little nearer.
2: There's a connection.
1: Connection?
2: Between his song and the things that are happening. Don't you see? He sang those deep, long notes, and suddenly the dark firs appeared on the ridge. He sang lighter notes, and those primroses shot up. He's creating it all with his song.
0: That's ridiculous. Lions don't sing. We're seeing things.
1: He's coming closer.
5: Not if I have my way. I brought this iron bar as a weapon, and as a weapon, I'll use it.
1: No!
3: Did you see that? It hit him right between the eyes.
2: But he didn't even notice.
1: Oh. No! What should we do? Should we run with the Queen?
0: An excellent idea. And as soon as my knees stop shaking, I will.
2: Wait! Don't move. He's passing by. He's not looking at us.
3: Why do you suppose he won't look at us?
1: I wish he would.
0: Oh. Right. Now that we've got rid of that woman and the brute of a lion has gone, give me a hand and put on your ring at once.
1: Stay away. keep clear of him, Polly. Come over here beside me.
2: Right.
1: I warn you, Uncle Andrew, don't come one step nearer or we'll vanish.
0: Do what you are told this minute. You're an extremely disobedient and ill-behaved little boy.
1: No fear. We want to stay and see what happens. I thought you wanted to know about other worlds. Don't you like it now you're here?
0: Like it? Just look at the state I'm in. And it was my best coat and waistcoat, too. If I were a younger man, then perhaps I might find this a more interesting place, but I'm too old. Oh, if only we'd had a gun.
3: Oh, guns be blowed. I think I'll go and see if I can give Strawberry a rub down. That horse has got more sense than some humans I could mention. Strawberry? Strawberry?
2: You don't really think that lion could be killed by a gun anyway? He didn't mind getting hit by an iron bar much.
1: Yes. It didn't stop him, or...
2: Hello? What's that?
1: What?
2: There. Where the iron bar hit the ground. Do come and look.
0: Our children?
2: Look! It's growing. Like a tree. But this is growing into a lamppost. It's alive, too. I mean, it's lit.
0: Remarkable. Most remarkable. Even I never dreamt of magic like this. We're in a world where everything comes to life and grows. Drop a crossbar here and it grows into a lamppost. This is stupendous. Oh, just think of the commercial possibilities. Bring a few old bits of scrap iron here, bury them, and up they come as brand new railway engines, battleships, anything you please. They'll cost nothing. I can sell them at full prices in England. I shall be a millionaire. Well, the first thing is to get that lion shot.
2: You're just like the witch. All you think of is killing things.
0: And then, as regards myself, there's no knowing how long I might live if I settled here. I shouldn't be surprised if I never grew a day older in this country. Stupid.

0: you going?
1: To find the lion.
2: Have you gone mad? Come back here, boy, come back! Oh, wait for me.

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1: In a few minutes, Diggory came to the edge of the wood, and there he stopped. The lion was singing still, but now the song had once more changed. Can you imagine a stretch of grassy land bubbling like water in a pot? For that is really the best description of what was happening to the countryside. In all directions, it was swelling into humps. They were of very different sizes, some no bigger than molehills, some as big as wheelbarrows, two the size of cottages. And the humps moved and swelled till they burst. And the crumbled earth poured out of them, and from each hump there came out an animal. The moles came out just as you might see a mole come out anywhere in our world. The dogs came out, barking the moment their heads were free and struggling as you've seen them do when they're getting through a narrow hole in a hedge. The stags were the strangest to watch. For, of course, the antlers came up a long time before the rest of them. So at first, Diggory thought they were trees. The frogs, who all came up to the river, went straight into it with a plop, plop, and a loud croaking. The panthers, leopards, and things of that sort sat down at once to wash the loose earth off their hindquarters and then stood up against the trees to sharpen their front claws. Showers of birds came out of the trees, butterflies fluttered, bees got to work on the flowers as if they hadn't a second to lose. But the greatest moment of all was when the biggest hump broke like a small earthquake, and out came the sloping back, the large, wise head, and the four baggy-trousered legs of an elephant. And now you could hardly hear the song of the lion. There was so much cawing, cooing, crowing, braying, neighing, baying, barking, lowing, bleating, and trumpeting. The cabbie's horse Strawberry brushed past Diggory and joined the chorus. The cabbie stayed with Diggory, Polly and Uncle Andrew, watching the scene before them. Though they could no longer hear the lion, they could see it. It was so big and so bright that they could not take their eyes off it. The lion went silent and now went to and fro among the animals. Every now and then he would go up to two of them and touch their noses with his. He would touch two beavers among all the beavers, two leopards among all the leopards, one stag and one deer among all the deer, and leave the rest. Some sorts of animals he passed over altogether, but the pairs which he had touched instantly left their own kinds and followed him. At last he stood still, and all the creatures whom he had touched came and stood in a wide circle around him. The others whom he had not touched began to wander away. Finally, for the first time that day, there was complete silence. The lion, whose eyes never blinked, stared at the animals as hard as if he were going to burn them up with his mere stare. And gradually, a change came over them. The smaller animals grew larger, and the larger animals grew smaller. Many animals sat up on their hind legs. Most put their heads on one side as if they were trying very hard to understand. The lion opened his mouth, but no sound came from it. He was breathing out a long, warm breath. It seemed to sway all the beasts as the wind swayed.

0: is a line of trees. 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And then the lion spoke.
1: Narnia.

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1: 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With them came fauns and satyrs and dwarfs. Out of the river rose the river god and his naiad daughters. And all these and all the beasts and birds in their different voices replied,
2: Hail Aslan! We hear and obey. We are awake. We love. We think. We speak.
3: But please, we don't know very much yet.
4: Good old Strawberry. I am glad he was one of the ones picked out to be a talking beast.
5: Well, strike me pink. I always did say as how that horse had a lot of sense, though.
6: Creatures, I give you yourselves. I give to you forever this land of Narnia. I give you the woods, the fruits, the rivers. I give you the stars. And I give you myself. The dumb beasts whom I have not chosen are yours also. Treat them gently and cherish them. But do not go back to their ways, lest you cease to be talking beasts. For out of them you were taken, and into them you can return. Do not so.
2: We won't!
7: No fear, Aslan.
6: Go on! Laugh and fear not, creatures. Now that you are no longer dumb and witless, you need not always be grave. For humor as well as justice come in with speech.
7: Aslan, Aslan, have I made the first joke? Will everybody always be told how I made the first joke?
6: No, little friend. You have not made the first joke. You have only been the first joke. And now, Narnia is established. We must next take thought for keeping it safe. I will call some of you to my council. Come hither to me, you, the chief dwarf, and you, the river god, and you, Oak, and the he-owl, and both the ravens and the bull elephant. We must talk together. For though the world is not 5 hours old, an evil has already entered it.
4: Look here, Polly. I've got to go after him. Aslan, I mean the lion. I must speak to him. Do you think we can? I wouldn't dare. I've got to. It's about Mother. If anyone could give me something that would do her good, it would be him.
5: And I'll come along with you. I like the looks of him. And I want a word with old Strawberry.
8: What? Ha! Diggory, come back. Come back at once when you're told. I forbid you to go a step further. Oh, what will I do if they eat you and the rings?
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6: This is the boy. This is the boy who did it.
4: I woke her because I wanted to know what would happen if I struck a bell.
0: Be winged!
6: Well now, he flies!
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1: Welcome to Everyday Moments with Joyce Meyer. Do you spend more time talking about a particular problem than praying about it? What do you think would happen if you started to pray more about it? Here's Joyce on today's Everyday Moment.
2: You know, I believe that we not only have the privilege to pray, but I also believe that we have a responsibility to pray. You know, for example, 2 Chronicles 7:14 says, "If my people who are called by my name will humble themselves, pray, seek, crave, and require of necessity my face and turn from their wicked ways, then will I hear from heaven, forgive their sins, and heal their land." Well, you know, many people today talk about the condition America's in or the condition that the world is in and, you know, what a shame it is and how awful everything is. But the Bible says if we'll humble ourselves and pray, if we'll turn from our wicked ways, that God will forgive our sins and heal our land. I don't believe that we should complain about things. I think that we ought to pray about them. I don't think we need to just talk about them. We need to pray about them. So I'm encouraging you to begin to take your responsibility and, as a member of the body of Christ, pray on a regular basis.
1: As you're encouraged by what Joyce has to say, please take the time to tell your friends and family about Everyday Moments so they too can be encouraged. Also, pass along our website. That's joycemeyer.org.
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0: Why do you believe in God?
1: I was a child amongst 9 other children, and so always had a low esteem going anywhere or being anything. And God changed all that. He changed my perspective by bringing me into a life that was filled with his fullness. And when I accepted Jesus and took his lordship into my life, I found that his directions and his truth was verified through his word spoken in the Bible. As I read the Bible, then the more I saw that it related to my own life. I found the answer to many things in life. As a family, we've come through tough times of unemployment, but God has never let us down. In the small nitty-gritty things of life, things that we can't understand, it's in them where God shows up.
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1: Billy Graham reminds us of a time when Satan tempted Jesus Christ.
2: He tried to get him to fall astray, but he did not do it. He was filled with the Holy Spirit. He quoted the scriptures. He was in prayer. And as a result of all of this, he overcame the devil. And he teaches us that we too can resist the devil and the devil will flee from us. But the first step in your life is to come to know Christ as Lord and Savior. That means you must be born again if you are to see the kingdom of God. You can do that by first repenting of your sin right now. That means changing your lifestyle. That means admitting to God that you have sinned. And then turning by faith to Jesus Christ as Lord, Master, and Savior. You can believe now, and the Holy Spirit will come and dwell in your heart.
1: We're the Billy Graham Evangelistic Association. 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
1: The Ministry of Justice says offenders freed partway through their jail sentences will face the toughest ever licence restrictions. From today, hundreds will be allowed out to help ease prison overcrowding in England and Wales. Tim Edwards' daughter Ellie was shot outside a Wirral pub on Christmas Eve in 2022. A man jailed for assisting the gunman's eligible for release.
2: He tried to cover the tracks of the killer by disposing of the gun and also of trying to dispose of the car that was used on the night Ellie was killed. The fact of the matter is he was involved in a murder.
1: Officials say a woman who was given two doses of a lethal injection in America is still alive. Krista Pike is the only woman on death row in Tennessee for stabbing and beating a classmate in 1995. John North, who's been covering the case for three decades, was one of the journalists there to witness her execution.
3: It appeared that this did not go like they thought it was supposed to go, but we don't know that. When we left the building, so far as we knew, she was probably still alive. You just saw the emergency vehicles pull up.
1: Authorities insist every execution protocol was followed. Donald Trump says an Israeli plumber who watches air crash investigation saved a plane from nosediving when a pilot stabbed another on a Fly Dubai flight. A suspect's in custody in Saudi Arabia. Strictly's Anton Dubek, Davina McCall and Martin Lewis have all paid tribute to Dame Esther Ranson, who's died aged 86. The broadcaster's been remembered as a national treasure. Average annual energy bills will rise by £60 for a typical household in Britain from today. A survey suggests nearly two-thirds of us are worried about affording gas and electricity this winter. And Macklemore says he's blown away after selling out his upcoming Free Palestine tour. The rapper was dropped as Ed Sheeran's support act after comments he made about the conflict in Gaza. That's the latest.
4: Hello, I'm Martin Cooper. I'm a Christian and I believe in God. And I know by faith that Jesus is the Son of God. And that because Jesus was crucified and then rose again, I have the hope of eternal salvation. Now, because of these certain facts, I know that it's right to give praise and worship to God. So join me on Tuesday afternoons at 1 o'clock for the Praise and Worship Hour. 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
5: Tyson Fury says his long-awaited showdown with Anthony Joshua is the most important fight. The British heavyweights came face-to-face yesterday ahead of their clash in Cardiff on December the 11th. Fury believes the contest will be the biggest event in British boxing history.
6: There's been some brilliant fights in this country, and in the biggest division, the glory division of heavyweights, this is the biggest of today. So yeah, me and AJ's going to go there and throw down, and it's an unbelievable event because it's been simmering nicely for about a decade and a half.
5: Joshua says he's proud to be involved.
7: We're here now, right? 10 years in the making, you say? We're here now. Honestly, it's a blessing. Thank you to his team, his family, for keeping him on the straight and narrow. You know, for all those years, 18 years a professional, and I've been keeping my head down, plugging away, and it had to happen at some stage, and there's no better time than now.
5: Manchester City's principal sponsors, Etihad Airways, says it's considering legal action against the Premier League. The Abu Dhabi-based airline says it categorically rejects any suggestion it was involved in improper commercial arrangements. City have been found guilty over a number of financial breaches, but have said they intend to appeal the verdict of an independent panel. Cristiano Ronaldo has confirmed he's left Portugal's training camp ahead of tonight's Nations League match against Denmark. The 41-year-old says he will reveal the reasons behind his departure in due time, but has wished his teammates well for the match in Copenhagen. Saracens head coach Joe Shaw has refused to say when director of rugby Brendan Venter will next speak to the press. Reports have suggested the South African's job title has been changed to head of rugby culture and wine consultant to avoid media duties. The change hasn't been confirmed, with the Prem side understood to be facing fines every time he skips press conferences. And Ian Poulter and Lee Westwood make their first DP World Tour appearance in more than 3 years when the Alfred Dunhill Links Championship gets underway today. The former Ryder Cup stars gave up their memberships after joining LIV Golf but are back in the field for one of the tour's flagship events. The tournament is played across St Andrews, Carnoustie and King's Barnes, with the famous Old Course hosting the final round.
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Bocas. I hope you're doing well and I hope you're having a good week so far, but it's good to be back together again to dive in the scriptures and continue our series looking at Bible verses that talk about taste or eating. So just give you a quick recap of what we've looked at so far this week. In our first session on Monday, we looked at Psalm 34 where it says, "Taste and see that the Lord is good." In our second session, we looked at John chapter 6 where Jesus says, "I am the bread of life." And yesterday we looked at communion. So today we're going to dive into a bit of a strange passage in the Old Testament. So if you have a Bible, turn to Ezekiel chapter 2, and I'm going to start reading from verse 3. So it says, "Son of man," he said, "I'm sending you to the nation of Israel, a rebellious nation that has rebelled against me. They and their ancestors have rebelled against me to this very day. They are a stubborn and hard-hearted people, but I'm sending you to them, and this is what the sovereign Lord says. And whether they listened or refused to listen, remember, they are rebels. At least they will know that they have had a prophet amongst them. Son of man, do not fear them or their words. Do not be afraid, even though their threats surround you like nettles and stinging scorpions. Do not be dismayed by their dark scowls, even though they are rebels. You must give them my message whether they listen or not. But they won't listen, for they are completely rebellious. Son of man, listen to what I say to you. Do not join them in their rebellion. Open your mouth and eat what I give you." Then I looked and saw a hand reaching out to me. It held a scroll, which was unrolled. And I saw both sides of the scroll were covered with funeral songs, words of sorrows, and pronouncements of doom. Then the voice said to me, "Son of man, eat what I'm giving you. Eat this scroll, then go give its message to the people of Israel." So I opened my mouth, and he fed me the scroll. "Fill your stomach with this," he said. And then I ate it, and it tasted as sweet as honey in my mouth. So let me just give you a quick background to this story, because it is a bit of a strange one. But at this point, Ezekiel, the prophet, is in exile. Babylon has attacked and many Israelites have been taken into exile as well. And Ezekiel himself is amongst them. At the beginning of chapter 1, Ezekiel has this incredible vision of God's glory. Then in chapter 2, as we just read, God is commissioning him. And this commission is not very exciting. God says that he's going to be used to speak to the Israelites, but they are a wicked and rebellious nation. He's going to be sent to a people who don't want to hear and will not hear what he has to say. So it's not the most thrilling commission in the world. And even with this scroll that he ends up eating, it's not full of encouraging words. It says that it's full of funeral songs, words of sorrow, and pronouncements of doom. So he's been given this task of delivering this difficult message to an already rebellious people who do not want to hear from him. And so it's a bit of an interesting context, but the story gets strange because this scroll that he gets handed to him, he's told to eat it. So what does this actually mean? What can we actually take from it? Well, there's many things that we could say, but in our limited time together, I think there are two important factors. Because I think, firstly, it's important to say that God's word needs to get into you. So when Ezekiel is told to eat this scroll, it's prophetic imagery. God does not say, "Read this scroll" or "Study this scroll." He says, "Eat it." The whole idea is that God's word is meant to sink deep into Ezekiel before he goes out and gives God's message to anybody else. Think about it like this, that if you ate only junk food, it would negatively impact your body. But if you ate only healthy food, it would have a positive effect on your body. That's what this imagery means. God is trying to tell Ezekiel to let his words sink deep into who he is. Let it get into his digestive system. Let the nutrients impact his body. We must allow the word of God to sink deep into who we are. You see, we have such access to resources. You can read all the books in the world, listen to every sermon that there is available. You can listen to all the podcasts like this. But ultimately, it's not good enough just simply hearing something and then ticking the box that we got it. We must work with it. We must chew on it, swallow it, allow it to impact our lives. That's the idea that God's getting at here when he tells him to eat the scroll. We are to consume what is good. We are to consume his word and let it sink deep into who we are. You see, the scriptures tell us this time and time again. So this imagery is not in isolation. You see, the scripture tells us that we must receive his word. We must treasure it, meditate on it, delight in it, obey it, guard it, watch it, continue in it. Do not turn from it. Let it dwell in us richly. God's word is not meant to be something that we merely listen to and get some head knowledge. No, it's meant to take root. You see, when we handle God's truth rightly, when we allow it to sink into our very souls, it isn't head knowledge that we can recite on demand, but rather it sinks into our very depths. It reforms our behavior, it renews our thoughts, and becomes the truth that we live our lives from. We must allow God's word to sink into our very depths.
I love the letters of 1 Timothy and 2 Timothy because in those letters, Paul commends Timothy's grandmother and mother, Lois and Eunice, for their faith and how they taught Timothy the scriptures from infancy. But even still, Paul urges Timothy to guard the good deposit entrusted to him and to continue in what he's learned. You see, what Paul understands is that mere transmission of God's truth is not enough. It needs to be guarded, it needs to be worked with, it needs to sink into his depths, and it's from that place that it begins to shape his behavior. That for us too, we must not allow God's word just to be something we hear from afar, but we must allow it to be something that sinks into who we are and shape how we live. And this is what God is doing with Ezekiel. He's saying, eat it. Let it sink deep into who you are. And just like that cheesy catchphrase that preachers use often, the question is not, have I got into the Bible? The question is, has the Bible got into me? We must allow God's truth to sink into the very depths of who we are as people. But the second thing I want to say is that you can't give out what you already haven't taken in. In verse 1 of chapter 3, God says, Son of man, eat what I'm giving you, eat this scroll, and then go and give its message to the people of Israel. You see, God tells him that he first needs to let the word get into him before he can go out. Because you cannot give out what you do not have. This is really important, not just for preachers or prophets in this case, but for everyone. We don't want to be a people who have lots to say about God, but aren't actually being shaped by his word. I remember a number of years ago, we were doing some door knocking as a church, and I was paired up with one of my friends, and we knocked on this older lady's door, and we said, hey, we're just going around talking to people about Jesus. Do you have any experience of Jesus? Have you experience of Christianity? What do you know about God? All of those kind of questions. And this older lady responded and said, yes, I used to go to church when I was a kid with my grandma and my mum, and then I stopped going when I was in my 20s. And we said, oh, really? Why did you stop going? And she said, well, ultimately, the people didn't practice what they preached. They said one thing, and yet behind closed doors, they lived the complete opposite way. And so I wasn't interested in being part of something that was full of hypocrites. And it was really sad to listen to that story and how for many, many decades, she hadn't been in church and had a negative view of Christianity because people didn't practice what they preached. You see, before God's word comes out of our mouths, it needs to get into our hearts. We need to allow it to shape the very depths of who we are, reform our behavior, our thoughts, our speech before we go and tell others in the world. It's so easy to sit on a high horse and preach the word, but yet not let it shape our own lives. We must allow it to get into the very depths of who we are before we give it out, because ultimately you cannot give what you do not have. And you see it sometimes with preachers. You can tell when there's an authenticity there, when what they're saying has really sunk deep into who they are themselves versus someone who is just reciting head knowledge, who's just reciting something that they've read in a commentary. You see, Ezekiel here, he's told he needs to eat the scroll. He needs to allow it to sink into who he is before he goes out into the world and proclaims this message that God has, because it needs to shape him first before he can tell others. Because ultimately, you cannot give what you do not have. Well, unfortunately, that's all the time that we have today here on Bible Focus. This is a bit of a strange passage. I know we've not been able to dive into every little aspect of what this actually means and what this looks like, but I hope this has been encouraging to you, and I hope that you will dive into God's word and you won't just read it for head knowledge, but you'll let it sink into the very depths of who you are. But if you'd like to listen to this message again or any of the messages from this series so far, you can find them on our website, gnba.net. 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All you have to do is type in Bible Focus Good News Broadcasting and you should be able to find it. 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But I do hope you'll join me tomorrow as we wrap up this week and we wrap up this series. So

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1: 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Speaking to Paul Blakey, MBE. It's great to speak to you, although, no, I think we have done Zoom before. Have we done Zoom before? Because normally we see you face-to-face and have a bit of a chat. But anyway, how are you?
2: I'm good, yes. It's. I do usually come across the border from Coaldale into Kirklees and hit Dewsbury. But we'll do that for Christmas, maybe, which is just around the corner, 99 days away.
1: Oh,
2: we're recording this. Obviously, this will go out after today, so it'll be 98, 97, 96, whatever days
1: are in,
2: yes.
1: Yeah, good to see you. And obviously, well, you're always busy, I'm sure, but busy summer with all the festivals and everything. I guess the best websites to go, streetangels.org.uk. We're going to talk about festivals, so festivalangels.org.uk as well. All the socials as well. Everything comes under, do you say Rock Angels, Redeeming Our Communities?
2: It is, yeah. So we're now a charity under ROC, which is Redeeming Our Communities, a Manchester-based charity. So we're just a part of the lots of work that they do. And I'm kind of deal with all things angelic under that banner. So I've just spent my summer going from festival to festival. And hopefully we're going to talk about that and look after street angels as well across the country, supporting existing projects, helping new projects to start, and just kind of getting alongside, seeing what new things we can do, and partnering with lots of different agencies, and just celebrating people that get out there, roll up their sleeves and make a difference on the streets of town centres, city centres, or in festival fields throughout the year.
1: Yeah, I mean, you've just explained a little bit there, but yeah, just tell us briefly, for those who don't know, you know, what is Street Angels and how did it start?
2: So what is Street Angels? Street Angels started 21 years ago in November. So November 2005, back in the day, Halifax was known as the Wild West of West Yorkshire. So people would travel from all over the north of England to Halifax for Friday and Saturday night out. And with that came all sorts of issues and all sorts of problems, so violence, sexual assaults, binge drinking, underage drinking. And the town centre really had this kind of no-go reputation. It had been fueled by some media stuff that had gone on, and the town wasn't the nicest place to be in the early hours of Saturday and Sunday morning. And as I wandered around the town to see what the problems were, I thought, you know what, as a Christian, I believe that our town deserves better than all of this stuff that's happening on a weekend evening. So I had this idea of opening up a cafe that was run by the churches together in the YMCA as kind of a safe place drop-in. I took the idea to the cafe owners, who said, yeah, we love it, but we'll think you'll be murdered, but we'll say yes anyway. A week later, happened to be sat in a meeting with the town centre police sergeant. I went up to him afterwards, introduced myself and introduced the idea. He got very excited, and it's always good to see excited policemen. Took it away to his bosses, came back to us a week later, even more excited and with a cheque for £1,000 in his pocket, and said, can you start opening your cafe in 2 weeks' time, Friday the 25th of November 2005. And so we kind of says, yeah, go on, let's give it a go. Let's run for 6 weeks up until New Year's Eve. Amazingly, 50 people turned up on our first night, far too many to even fit in our small cafe, let alone welcome people that wanted help into the cafe. So we kind of hit on this idea of wandering around the streets of Halifax as well. Changed our name from Nighttime Safe Place Dropping Cafe, which I'm sure, as you agree there, Barney, rolls off the tongue amazingly, not to Street Angels, which is slightly better, and registered the domain name even back then. And yeah, so that's where Street Angels was launched. In the first 6 weeks, we helped 62 different people, ranging from earlier on people leaving the theatre and perhaps younger people that were out and about in the town centre, becoming a waiting place so people didn't have to wait in the bus station. And obviously, as the night progressed, alcohol and drugs played an increasing part in the stuff that we were dealing with. We carried on after our trial. Within the first 12 months, violent crime in the town centre had reduced by 42%, which the police put down to the fact that A, the police were willing to work in partnership with other agencies, and B, because people who care were out on the streets of the town centre simply caring for other people at a time when it most mattered. So because of that, we replicated not only across the UK, but into other parts of the world as well. So we've got projects in Magaluf in Spain, Seychelles, we've inspired projects in America, Brazil, Australia, So from these very simple beginnings 21 years ago, literally the angel wings have spread all across the world, which I think is fantastic. It's kind of about the church and the community working together to make a difference on the streets of our town centres.
1: Do you know how many towns and cities have street angels around the world?
2: Around the world, yeah. Over the years, we've obviously lost some. COVID made some stop. We've had over 100 projects, about 120 different projects have started. Some of those have finished. We carry on about 70 to 80 different street angels across the country and a few overseas as well, which I think is fantastic. They're out there every weekend just serving their town and city centres. And if people want to know more, go and Facebook, Insta and TikTok, ROC Street Angels, and you'll find lots of pictures and stories and whatever else from our street teams as they just go and love the person in front of them on predominantly Friday and Saturday nights in town centres across the country.
1: Festival Angels, how did that start? You know, why did you want to get involved there as well?
2: Yeah, so Festival Angels was actually the idea of a 79-year-old lady who wasn't a regular at Leeds Festival, but lived in the village next door, Thorner, which is, so Leeds Festival happens at Bramham Park up near Wetherby. And she got a real heart for the fact that these 85,000, mostly teenagers, kind of rock up every year in her back garden, basically. And she thought, we need to be there as the church and the community, just kind of serving these young people in some way. So she took the idea to the local vicars who were like, yeah, you'll probably not get in. Festivals are all about making money. They've obviously got to make the money in the weekend to keep the whole organisation going for a year. You know, but if you want to try, but we don't think you'll get anywhere. So she rang up Festival Republic, who owned Festival, Leeds Festival, got through to the top man, Melvin Benn, who said, yeah, I love this idea. I'll tell you what we'll do, we'll put you up a marquee free of charge, come and do whatever you want, but ideally we'd love you to run a cafe. So in year one, she got together, this is 2011, she got together 12 of her friends, all aged between 75 and 85, along with the local vicar who was in his 30s, and they rocked up at Leeds Festival with a few kettles, some milk, some tea, coffee, hot chocolate, a few cups, and basically ran a cafe on the Friday, Saturday, Sunday from 2 till 4. And amazingly, the fact that their grannies and granddads were at Leeds Festival serving them brews went down so well that by year two, she decided that 80 now her festival going days were over. They expanded the hours and doubled the team to 25, so they ran 9 till 5 on the Friday, Saturday, Sunday. By year three, Festival Republic had rang up Andy and said, look, we love what you guys are doing. Can you open your cafe from like 12 noon on Wednesday, keep it open till 12 noon on Monday? We also don't trust the company running our lost property tent. We kind of trust you. Can you run our lost property tent from 12 noon on Wednesday through to 12 noon on Monday? And also we've seen these street angels that wander around different towns and cities. Can we kind of have detached teams of festival angels that will just wander around the campsites and the arena, again, from 12 noon on Wednesday through the night to 12 noon on Monday? And Andy went, yeah, no problem. Slightly panicked when he put the phone down because he realised that 25 people doing all of that is a near impossibility. So he found me, worked with me, and since then we've got, this year we had 174, I think it was, volunteers at Leeds Festival, and the model has just replicated to different festivals across the country. And even this year we launched in America. We had a couple of Americans that have shown an interest, came along to one of the teams in Derby, and have since taken it back, and 3 weeks after they're in Derby, we're running a team over there in California. So Festival Angels is like street angels going worldwide, which I think is fantastic.
1: Great. So have you been to that festival in California?
2: Sadly not. No, I was doing the bush bearing in Sorby Bridge.
1: I was going to ask you about that as well, because Tom was telling me about that, and so I hadn't actually heard about that before, so I was interested in that. Yeah. Tell me about that. When was that? Now, was that?
2: That bush bearing's always the first weekend in September.
1: Yeah.
2: So it was an old tradition, but 50 years ago or 49 years ago, they kind of revived it just as we need to do this. Originally, the idea was that rushes were presented to the churches. Of course, they wouldn't have heating back in the days of old, so rushes were put on the floor in order to keep the floors warm and a bit of warmth in the church buildings. They kind of hit on a tradition Division, which happens, I think, in Sawbridge and Saddleworth, are probably the only two existing rush bearings that happen, where they make this cart, quite a tall cart, made entirely of rushes, and it's kind of a bit like an upside-down V-shape is the best way to describe it. Someone sits on top of it, so it's always a cart maiden. A young lady will sit on top of this cart, and it's basically pulled around the narrow country lanes as well as the town of Sawbridge, around Sawbridge, Worley, up into places like Cottonstones and Millbank and into Rippendon. And basically, it's someone described it as a rather fancy pub crawl, because each of these stops is usually a pub somewhere close by, and the men that are pulling the cart or breaking the cart will all dash off for a pint. They all have tankards, and there'll usually be a ceremony in the church, so the rushes are presented, and there'll be a short act of worship, short service. And yeah, it's just a good fun community event. There's Morris dancing and mummers plays and all sorts of mad stuff. If you've never experienced it, it's definitely worth going to.
1: Yeah.
2: 3 years ago, the Rotary have always done the kind of stewarding of this event, and the Rotary are probably getting slightly more mature in age, shall we say, and they found us, obviously having the Halifax connections, and so 3 years ago we got a team of three of us together to go and help steward the rush bearing, which basically means we stop the traffic whilst the bus cart kind of comes through. And it does come on some quiet main roads, so it's about stopping traffic and after the bus cart's gone through, making sure all the people are clear and opening up the roads again to traffic. This year we had a team of 10 on the Saturday, 11 on the Sunday, Festival Angels, who were helping out the Rotary Club to help steward this. It's a long walk, but it's great fun. I think Tom loved it, didn't he?
1: Yeah, he seemed to, yeah.
2: I think he even got to pull it. I think Tom was one of the ones that actually pulled the car with the Vicar of Sorby sat on top of it.
1: Oh, wow.
2: We did end up a poncho because it started to rain at that moment.
1: Yeah.
2: But it's a totally mad custom. But Festival Angels are there. And one of our aims, really, is Festival Angels local. Because each year, hundreds of events happen in towns and cities and villages across the UK. And it's a great way for the local church just to actually be a presence at these events in a very practical way, ways that you know, actually help the event out and showcase what the church is about to the people attending these events. So this year, we have launched Festival Angels Local, just as a way of saying we've got a model. Let's partner together to see Festival Angels happening at community events across the country, because it's a great way for the church to work with others in the community and just to kind of be at their local events, because often the church is missing, sadly, or they just run a typical kind of tea, coffee being by, which is great, but wouldn't it be great to have a better presence at these events? So that's something that we've launched this year.

0: 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Speaking to Paul Blakey, MBE. So you've been at other festivals, Download, Kendall Calling,
1: yep.
0: Alley Park in Derby, Latitude. So very
1: I've
0: busy.
1: Done them all. I've all my summers have become summers of music. living that with my car in the field, which is always good fun.
0: So I guess you've been to all of them, yeah?
1: I have, yes, yeah. So our season started back in May. Mm. That seems a long time ago now, doesn't it? May, that's ancient history. I wasn't at this one, but the local church in Porthleven, down in Cornwall, they have a food festival down there. Attracts around 30,000 people each day over the 3 days that it runs. The local church there have run Festival Angels for 4 or 5 years. Again, just as a way of them integrating themselves into the event, supporting the event, looking after some of the welfare and some of the issues around the event. We then moved on to Download, which is this massive heavy metal festival. Guns N' Roses were one of the headliners, which I'm sure most of your listeners have heard of, Knocking on Heaven's Door and all of that. I'm sure that's music you play all the time on Bandcamp. We had a team of 105 there, and amazingly that work has grown. We've got really good links with Far and Beyond, who are the organisers or the company that looks after Download and production and all of that stuff. We've got really good links with them. So we had 9 hubs, 6 of them on campsites and 3 of them info hubs that we ran in the District X, which is kind of the village area with all the shops and the supermarkets, etc., and one in the arena. Download is such a great community event. There's such a community amongst the sort of heavy metal rock fans. Accessibility there is massive. There's lots of people with accessibility needs. So it's a really good festival to be at. And one of my favourite moments, and I'm sure Tom has told you, if not, he's probably told the listeners as well, was James Partridge, who is Primary School Bangers. So he tours the country. He was at Glastonbury a few years ago, but he was at Download on the Thursday in this massive big top. And it was interesting to watch these probably 30,000 heavy metal fans. If you imagine dressed in black, dressed in leather, T-shirts with all sorts of interesting slogans on, all there singing these old primary school bangers from, you know, he's got the whole world in his hands to give me oil in my lamp to, you know, the whole range of them for a whole hour. And, you know, seeing these tough heavy metal fans that you kind of wouldn't picture singing these songs, just loving it. And the atmosphere was great. And it was just a great way to start the festival season. So that was Download. Challenging at times, running a team with 105 volunteers across 9 different hubs is quite a challenge, and it's quite a logistical nightmare. But just some beautiful moments as well. We have tattoos that say Jesus Loves Festivals, and the number of people that came and got their Jesus Loves Festival tattoos. One day, a couple came to us and said they were celebrating their golden wedding anniversary, and they wanted a blessing, which is quite a unique thing to be asked. So we worked with the Download chaplains. The Download have a chaplaincy team as well as the Festival Angels that are on site. So there's lots of Christians presence at Download, which is just fantastic. We worked with them underneath the big wheel, with all the madness of the festival going on and whatever band was playing in the background. A couple of our team and a couple of the chaplains did this wedding blessing. Lots of tears. We gave them a metal Bible. For those who aren't familiar, there's a special version of the Bible, the New Testament, with lots of stories around heavy metal people that are Christians and people of faith. So we gave them one of those, and it was just a beautiful moment in amongst the madness of everything, just blessing this couple, just blessing their marriage, blessing their children. And it's just a beautiful moment that if we weren't there, we wouldn't have the opportunity to do. Which is why it's important that we rock up and turn up and are at these events, because it's actually where God's already working and moving. And we actually sold this year the metal Bibles. I think we sold about 20 copies. We thought if we sell them, people value them more than if they just take them or we give them away. And it's incredible that people are searching and seeking, and just through buying a simple New Testament been available at the Download Festival, hopefully the impact that can make. We then moved on to a very different festival, Latitude, down in Suffolk, which is very posh. They all complain that there's no Waitrose on site. It's kind of that level of poshness. Lots of motorhomes. There we had a small team of 20. two this year, running one hub. It's a really nice festival, really laid back, poetry corners, book corners, all sorts of different sort of cultured sessions, as well as headliners like Louis Capaldi and lots of other great music. So it was great to be there. And again, lots of tattoos, lots of conversations, lots of selfies with our Jesus Loves Festival banners, which is fantastic. So from Suffolk, one day later, we're up in Kendal Calling, which is in Penrith. So from one end of the country to the other, where we had a team of 64 Festival Angels. There we were running accessibility support. We've done some really good work with the accessibility team and some of the accessibility customers who've actually signed up to volunteer with us just to help support them, and so that people in wheelchairs, people that have disabilities, they can go and have the best time of their lives at Kendal Calling. And again, it's something that festivals are even more aware of these days, so it's great to be part of that, as well as running safe hubs and detached teams. We had a team from there. We've had teams in Upton-upon-Severn, which is a village you've probably never heard of, down in Worcestershire. But they have festivals with 30,000 people come to the folk, the jazz, the blues festivals. So the Baptist church there opens up as kind of a shared front room where people come and have tea, coffee, and most importantly, cake. We like cake as Festival Angels. It's always good to celebrate birthdays with cake. I love it when a Festival Angel has a birthday and we turn up with a Colin the Caterpillar cake, or whatever version of the caterpillar happens
0: other to be. Cakes are available.
1: Other cakes are available, yes, yes. Yes, yeah, so up to 07. And then, of course, our big weekend in Leeds, where we had 174 volunteers this year. We sold 5,500 mugs in our cafe, which means 50,000, 60,000 cuppers were made for thirsty festival goers over the week that we were there. Lots of engagement, lots of tattoos, lots of conversations, lots of prayer requests, lots of colouring in the Bible verses. There's lots of opportunities to just kind of be the church naturally among 16, 17, 18 year olds at Leeds. We also run Lost Property, so our team are now busy returning lots of left luggage items. We made about £3,000 on left luggage, which we're giving away to different charities. So we're just working through that and asking people to nominate charities at the moment. So yeah, so it's just great. The same weekend, we had street pastors down in Reading doing Reading Festival, Leeds Reading, of course, at the same event, just in different locations. We had the We Are the Church at Creamfields over in Cheshire, running an outreach tent there, giving away thousands of Jammy Dodger biscuits. So, yes, that's a big weekend, August Bank Holiday. And, of course, we've done the bush bearing, which we've just talked about. Yeah. And then one that came in at 3.5 weeks' notice. And we like a challenge. The festival came to us and said, this group's pulled out. We've been recommended Festival Angels. Do you think you could come and help us do something at the big retreat, which is in Cambridgeshire? First year they've done it. So, of course, we says, we'll get a team together and come and do something about mental health and well-being. So the team are just back from there and have some really moving, powerful encounters with people, just connecting with them, allowing them to chat. We did some sort of gentle movement type stuff that really helped people just to relax for that hour, give them an excuse to do nothing for an hour, which often people don't do these days, do they? Lots of chaplaincy kind of conversations, lots of people with some real sort of quite upsetting and challenging issues that our team were just there and just very powerfully, gently just ministered and loved the love the person in front of you. Is kind of our model. So that's kind of been my year. So it's a quiet one. Well, I say, that's sort of 3 months of the year, yes. But it's all down to these amazing teams of volunteers who just give up their summers to come and serve us. And we have people that come to festival after festival. We have others that just come to one here and there. But it's just great that we put them in a field. It's often messy. It's often unorganized because festivals are, we kind of roughly know what we're doing, but somehow it all works in the end and people just pull together and deliver. And it's just a privilege to be part of such an amazing organization and a team of people that go above and beyond time and time again.
0: Amazing. Any other news about what's coming up?
1: What's going on? I'm already planning for next year's festival season. Of course, now that the festival season is over, festival organisers have probably a few weeks off just to recuperate and recover, and then they start planning next year. So we'll be talking, in fact, we've already started talking to different festivals about if they would like us next year. It's always good to take new ones on. Yeah, so it's just exciting. Of course, it's getting back to the Street Angels stuff now.
0: Yeah,
1: checking up on all those teams, making sure that they're all okay and running well, and catching up with the stories from them. And of course, it's, you know, coming up to Christmas, and Christmas is a busy time. There's Halloween these days in town. The city centre is massively busy as people dress up as all sorts of interesting fancy dress costumes around that weekend. And our teams have a job on spotting the real blood from the fake blood. So, yes, there's just lots of, as we come into autumn, we've got freshers' weeks, and universities are back for towns that are serving university towns. Yes, it's just a busy season. And I think in January it all slows down again as we then open up the festival volunteering for next year. So if anybody does want to sign up for one of these amazing festivals, then we kind of start advertising what events we're doing in December, January. It's a great Christmas present for our teams. You're signing up for Download and Latitude and Kendal and Leeds for next year.
0: So do you spend a lot of the time, you know, going to different Street Angels across the country, that kind of thing?
1: I do, yes, yeah, and yeah. I kind of go where I'm invited. So yeah, I've visited most of our projects, but I've probably visited all of our projects over the years, and it's always a privilege to go and visit and see what the teams are up to. And I also spend a lot of time talking. I'm sure you're shocked at that. I'm just connecting with different audiences, just going around sharing the story, because I think it's important to share good news stories, stories of faith in action, and stories from the streets and the festivals, and to showcase how people are seeing change in our communities and how young people behave and all of that stuff. So I talk to WI groups and Rotary clubs and men's clubs and churches and all sorts of clubs. I think I've got a few lined up in Murfield and Dewsbury area over the coming weeks and months. So yeah, it's always a privilege to go and just talk about what we do and how we set up and all of that stuff. And we get some volunteers from it. We had a couple of lovely ladies from a WI, Women's Institute, came and worked in our cafe at Leeds this year. They loved it. It was totally out of their comfort zone, totally something they'd never done before. One brought their daughter who was visually impaired, so it was a great way for her to kind of come to the festival safely with a group of people that would look after her and just care about her. Yeah, so it's just been it's always good to talk and get volunteers from the places where you talk as well.
0: Well, Paul, just remind us, you know, where's the best place to find out about all of this?
1: Yeah, so our websites are streetangels.org.uk and festivalangels.org.uk. And you can follow us on all the different social media platforms. So it's either at ROC Street Angels or at Festival Angels, except annoyingly on Instagram, where it's Festival Angels 1. Someone set up Festival Angels and then moved on, and we don't know who it was and where the password goes to and where the email is. So annoyingly, we've lost Festival Angels on Instagram, so it's Festival Angels number 1. So yeah, so lots of ways to connect with us. We're fairly active on social media. We've had thousands of likes this year, thousands of views on TikTok. And again, it's just a great way of sharing the stories of what we're doing, practically rolling up our sleeves and just supporting and helping and loving the person in front of us, which is kind of our motto, sharing that with a much wider audience.
0: Great to chat again, Paul, and hear about your summer and everything what's going on.
1: Excellent. I look forward to the live outside broadcast from the Bush Bearing next year.
0: Oh, yeah. So, yeah, that'd be good.
1: I don't know if I can line you up with Mariposa in America for our county fair team, and I've just posted them a load of tattoos actually for their team next year, next month. So can't promise you America, but I can guarantee you Bush Bearing in Sobby Bridge. I mean, it's almost as exciting, isn't it?
0: it does look really good. So thanks, Paul. Yep, and we'll speak to you soon.
1: Fantastic, Barnabas. Thank you very much.
0: Thank you.
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1: Hi, it's Wendy again with my favourite hymns hat on. And this hymn was written on February the 9th, 1709, at Epworth Rectory. The rector, who was the rector? Can you remember? Can you think? I'm sure there's none of us here that were born in 1709. But on that date, this hymn was written. And it wasn't written, it was written by one of the Wesleys, but not the sons. It was written by the Reverend Samuel Wesley himself. And he sat in his room in that little rectory, and he wrote these following words. Behold the Saviour of mankind, nailed to the shameful tree. How vast the love that him inclined to bleed and die for thee. And that was a remarkable day that many people in those days will have remembered. And that was a remarkable hymn, because it was the beginning of a new hymn for Good Friday. And having completed its four verses, the rector left the manuscript near the window and went to bed. That night, if anyone knows anything about the Wesleys, the rectory caught fire, and the whole building, with all its contents, was utterly destroyed. In one room slept little John Wesley. He was 5 years old. He was there with his three sisters, the baby, and a nurse. And on the alarm being given, the nurse seized the baby and rushed from the room, calling to the other children to follow her, which they did, with the exception of John Wesley, who was still fast asleep. Waking soon afterwards, John found his escape was cut off by the flames. But he climbed the chest, which stood by the window, where he quickly observed what was going on. His father made two attempts to reach him by the stairs, but was beaten back by the flames. There was no time to fetch a ladder, but a spectator urged a smaller man to climb on his shoulders and try to reach the child at the window, which he succeeded in doing, but only on the second attempt. Hardly had he lifted the boy out to safety than the whole room

roof fell in. Fortunately, it fell inwards, or the child and his rescuers would have been killed. Some neighbours cried to the rector as he clasped John in his little arms, in his arms. "Let us kneel down," they said. "Let us give thanks to God. He has given me all my 8 children," said the rector. "Just let the house go. I have everything I need." Yet that night, there was one other escape from the flames. Later on, someone was walking in the rectory garden, and they noticed near the ruins of the house a piece of paper lying on the ground, and they picked it up, and it was the rector's new hymn, blown through the open window from the burning house, which, like John Wesley himself, was thus saved from the fire. So let's listen to this hymn. We may not know this. We definitely may not know this. But this was written by Samuel Wesley himself on the night of that fateful fire. "Behold the Saviour of mankind knelt to the shameful tree. How vast the love that him inclined to bleed and die for thee."

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1: And then loyalty. Does anyone know, can anyone explain what loyalty is? What does loyalty mean? Yeah, so you're loyal to that person. Like you, they can trust you. You're not going to leave them. You're going to be faithful to them. And so what happens is, we as human beings, God has designed us to be loyal. But when we have sex with lots of different people, our like capacity to be loyal, it gets weaker and weaker and weaker. And so what you then end up doing is you're not able to be loyal to your spouse when you actually get married to them. So when God designed sex, he designed it with all these things in mind. And so when we hear these messages about you can have sex with anyone that you like, or, you know, it's cool to have sex, and as long as you have sex and it's safe, it's fine, the world thinks that it's okay. But because the world doesn't understand the way God has designed sex. Now, if you don't have sex God's way, which is in marriage, what are some of the results that you might end up seeing? So what are some of the results of having sex or being intimate outside of what the Bible says? Can you tell me what some of the results are? You're not sure? Okay. Who can tell me what some of the results might be? Like when I was, before I became a Christian, I haven't even said who I am. So basically, I became a Christian when I was 28. But up until that point, when I was first 12, I became a Christian then. My family were Hindus, and I found out about Jesus, became a Christian. And then I tried to be really, really good, and I tried to be a Christian who read the Bible, and I tried to, you know, do all the right things, but I was also always up for fun. So I was drinking loads, not loads, I mean, I was sneaking and drinking my dad's cigarette, I'm drinking my dad's whiskey, but I was smoking loads. And I would be sneaking out, and like, it was this crazy double life where I was trying to be a good Christian, and I was doing all of that crazy stuff. And then it got to about 16 when I had my first boyfriend, and very soon I became sexually active. And after that point, I kind of like forgot about Jesus because I just wanted to have fun. And I didn't want Jesus like cramping my style. I didn't want Jesus making me feel guilty. So I just knocked him on the head, and then I just did whatever I wanted. And so for the next 10 years, I slept with whoever I wanted to sleep with. I took every drug that I could get hold of. I drank myself silly. Like, I literally ruined my life. One of the outcomes of me having sex outside of marriage and being promiscuous and sleeping around was that I ended up getting pregnant on two different occasions, and I ended up having an abortion. And that is one of the outcomes of not having sex God's way. And another outcome was that I always felt depressed. Like, I was looking at guys to make me feel valuable. And that's another one of these outcomes of not having sex God's way. Because God wants us to... Can anyone remember what that word is? Knowing? Begins with Y. Yada. So remember what I said about yada, that it's like honoring and loving and it's trustworthy. When you have sex within that environment in marriage, you know that the next day the guy's not just going to jet off. Like, you know, the next day the guy's not going to drop you for another girl. In marriage, you know you're there for keeps. Even if you might have off days, you know that person's not going to leave you. But when you're having sex outside of marriage and in relationships, like, a lot of crap, a lot of dysfunction, a lot of pain and anger and rejection, all those things creep in. And we end up like feeling bad about ourselves. We end up feeling unworthy. We end up feeling as if we're not important or we're not desirable. And all those things come as a result of not having sex in marriage and having sex out of marriage. One thing I do want to say about intimacy is the way we relate to somebody. It's being close to somebody. It's like touching. It's kissing. When it comes to parents and stuff, it might just be holding. It might be words. And sometimes the way that we grow up, it shapes the way we see intimacy. So I want you to stop listening to me for a minute. And I just want you to think about What were some of the expressions of intimacy that you saw when you were growing up? So for me, when I was growing up, my dad, he was an alcoholic and he was strict. He was kind to us, but he was quite distant. So he wasn't very touchy. Me and my brothers and my sister, we didn't really hug or kiss each other. So when I was growing up, I didn't really see that much intimacy. So I personally think that when I started looking for guys at the age of 16, I think I was trying to look for some of that intimacy that I'd never had when I was growing up. Whereas I've got a friend called Lucy who, when she was growing up, I mean, she was showered with so much love, and she had a great relationship with her parents. She had a beautiful relationship with her sister. She was constantly told that she's amazing, and she's got a really good way now of being able to be intimate with other people. So you've got two different kind of experiences. So I want you for a minute to think about what your experience was, and if anyone's brave enough, I would love for you to maybe share a little bit of what you saw when you were growing up, whether it's positive or whether it's something that maybe you didn't see intimacy when you were growing up. So just have a think. Do you, but even though you find it annoying, but deep down, do you, does it make you know that you're loved? Yeah? And when you're older, do you think you might show someone else the same kind of, like, over intimacy? Do you think you would do that because that's what you saw growing up? Yeah. So even though you find it irritating now, actually you are someone who probably, by God's grace, will end up being able to be connected with people pretty easily, whereas there are some people who find that more difficult, or because they haven't had it, they end up looking for it in maybe the wrong places, like I did. But thank you for sharing. What's your name? Noah. Amazing. Thank you, Noah. Who else? Your experiences of intimacy. It doesn't, you know, it could be anything. Did you, so what's your name? Josiah. All these amazing biblical names. It's so cool. So who here also saw role models or adults in their life being intimate with each other? So you saw that? Yeah? Who else? Great. And what does that, what kind of messages does that give you about being intimate? Can you share? So if you like with Noah, like he said, it makes him cringe when his parents are all over loving him. But actually, does it make you happy to see your parents together and see them connect with each other in that way? And what does it, like, what does it tell you about marriage? Who here feels that that's a positive example of how close you can be? Cool. And I think that's one of the reasons in society young people can struggle, because society doesn't, or families, because there's so many broken families, sometimes there isn't an example there, you know, for people to be able to say, yeah, that's what healthy intimacy looks like. But the beautiful thing about Jesus is that it doesn't matter what your experience might have been when you were growing up, Jesus can still show you what healthy intimacy actually looks like and what he wants you to enjoy. So I'm still keen to hear what some of your experiences might be. Now, for some of you, your experience of intimacy might not have come from your family. And I'm going to get kind of a little bit deeper here. But for some people, your first experiences, and I'm going to keep it very real, of intimacy might be where you were exposed to, say, something like pornography. Because we live in a society where porn is so rampant. Like, I know a girl who, she ended up seeing a pornographic magazine when she was 7. Like, she just came across it. Or I think maybe she saw her dad watching porn or something like that. And she ended up seeing this pornographic image, and it ended up being plagued in her mind, because what tests show and what statistics show that it takes 20 seconds for a pornographic image to get permanently imprinted in your mind, like literally 20 seconds. And so she saw this pornographic image when she was 7, and she ended up from that age looking at porn. And by the age of, I think, maybe 13, she was now regularly looking at porn. And she contacted me. I didn't know her, but she contacted me when she was 23 and then shared with me that she'd had a porn addiction for all these years, because her first kind of glimpses of intimacy were through porn. So sometimes intimacy can be something that, although God wants it introduced to us in a safe, honouring family environment, but actually sometimes it gets introduced to us in a really dysfunctional way, which then ends up shaping the way that we then see intimacy and sex and our own worth and touching and all these things. And actually, God wants to protect us from those things. And that's one of the reasons why this whole thing about society and, you know, there's nothing wrong with sex. I mean, would you say that pornography or pornographic images, like a lot of sexual images, would you say that you see them a lot in society? Would you? Yeah. So give me some examples of where are you likely to see sexual images? Yep. Your friends? Yep. Where else? Social media? Yeah. In music, yep. What are some of the messages that music gives us about sex? You know, that reminds me, like when I got to the age of 16, I didn't used to listen to pop music at all. I wasn't really into it. I wasn't really into music. And up until the age of 16, because I'm from an Indian background, we're not allowed to have boyfriends. Like, I wasn't allowed to have a boyfriend. I definitely wasn't allowed to kiss anyone. I wasn't allowed to do loads of stuff. And so I actually really wanted to try and be good, and I stayed away from guys. And for me, the most important thing at that time was making sure that I didn't have a boyfriend, because my dad was quite violent. And if I ended up having a boyfriend, he would have beaten my mum as a result of it, because he would have blamed her for not raising us properly as an Indian family. So I was quite focused. I was never going to compromise. Weren't going to have a boyfriend. Didn't care. Wanted to protect my mum. And then just before my 16th birthday, somebody gave me a mixtape. That long ago, okay? I got a mixtape of R&B music. And I'd never heard R&B music before. But the lyrics and the spirit behind the music, it was all about sex. It was all about one-night stands and going downtown and bumping and grinding. Like, that's the messages. And I listened to R&B music for 3 months. And within that three-month period, everything about the way that I saw myself and saw my sexuality, the way I saw relationships, it all changed within about 2.5 months, and I had my first boyfriend. So you're absolutely right. You're right. Music, it has so many sexual messages, and we have to be so careful about what we listen to and what we watch, because what comes in is what goes out. And if we feed ourselves on media that isn't pure and media that is opposing to God's biblical plans for sexuality, then no matter how good a Christian you might try and be, or how much you might try and follow Jesus, or how good you might want to be and mature you might want to be with your sexuality, the impact of music and media, the way it makes you think, actually begins to drive your thought patterns, and your belief systems begin to change.
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2: Welcome to Truth for Life, where today we begin a study in 1 Timothy. The Apostle Paul wrote this letter to offer his young protege some guidance, and while his instructions address the responsibilities of pastoral care, Alistair Begg notes it's advice all of us would be wise to heed.
3: Now, if you'll take your Bibles and turn with me to 1 Timothy chapter 5. Do not rebuke an older man harshly, but exhort him as if he were your father. Treat younger men as brothers, older women as mothers, and younger women as sisters with absolute purity. Give proper recognition to those widows who are really in need. But if a widow has children or grandchildren, these should learn, first of all, to put their religion into practice by caring for their own family and so repaying their parents and grandparents, for this is pleasing to God. The widow who is really in need and left all alone puts her hope in God and continues night and day to pray and to ask God for help. But the widow who lives for pleasure is dead even while she lives. Give the people these instructions too, so that no one may be open to blame. If anyone does not provide for his relatives, and especially for his immediate family, he has denied the faith and is worse than an unbeliever. No widow may be put on the list of widows unless she is over 60, has been faithful to her husband, and is well known for her good deeds, such as bringing up children, showing hospitality, washing the feet of the saints, helping those in trouble, and devoting herself to all kinds of good deeds. As for younger widows, do not put them on such a list, for when their sensual desires overcome their dedication to Christ, they want to marry. Thus they bring judgment on themselves because they have broken their first pledge. Besides, they get into the habit of being idle and going about from house to house, and not only do they become idlers, but also gossips and busybodies, saying things they ought not to. So I counsel younger widows to marry, to have children, to manage their homes, and to give the enemy no opportunity for slander. Some have, in fact, already turned away to follow Satan. If any woman who is a believer has widows in her family, she should help them and not let the church be burdened with them, so that the church can help those widows who are really in need. Amen. Now, last time at the end of chapter 4, we noted that Paul was giving instructions to Timothy, a series of imperatives concerning how he was to conduct his life and doctrine. Very, very important, Paul has made clear that the people of God would know how they should conduct themselves in the household of faith. That's the 15th verse of chapter 3. Not only should the gathered group have a grasp of the principles, but Timothy, as a young pastor, must himself have a clear understanding of his duty and his role and the variety of his responsibilities. And we may well be helped by recognizing that in the original letter, there were no chapter breaks, such as we find in the English text before us this morning. So in other words, there was no pause between the 16th verse of chapter 4 and the instruction which comes in the first verse of chapter 5. In other words, Paul is continuing his personal instructions to Timothy in the role of pastoral ministry. And here, in these opening two verses, he instructs Timothy on the way in which he should treat various age groups within the congregation. First of all, how he should treat an older man. Well, when rebuke or admonition is called for, as inevitably it will be called for, For example, when he gets to chapter 6, he is urging Timothy to rebuke those who have become rich in the present world and are tempted to place undue importance in what they have managed to accrue financially. Many of those individuals will be older men. As a result of having lived longer and worked harder, perhaps, they are now in a position of financial stability and security, and Timothy is to make sure, indeed to command them in their riches, that they don't put their hope in that. Well, when he does so, he is to do it in a way that is not harsh. So in other words, it is not that he is to step back from the role of admonition. It is not that he is to distance himself from the uncomfortableness that is involved in having to speak to someone in that way. But rather, when he does so, there needs to be restraint and there needs to be genuine affection. It is unbecoming for a young minister like Timothy to issue severe reprimands to a gentleman older than himself. And as I think about my own relationship with my father, I can think of only one occasion when I have admonished him about any particular and specific instance. And I remember the sense of uncomfortableness that I felt. And the one thing I wanted to assure him of was my genuine affection and my desire to be submissive to him, even though I felt it necessary to speak as I did. Younger men are just to be treated like brothers. If you have brothers, you know what that means. It needs no application. How do your brothers treat you? They say, yo. They say, hey. They say, come on. They say, let's go. They say, quit it. They say, get off. They say all those things. That's how it's supposed to be. Older women, you should treat them in the way in which you treat your mom. How do you treat your mother? You don't forget her birthday, and so on. Now, Paul is not exhorting Timothy to do something that he was unfamiliar with himself. We find this, for example, in the 16th chapter of Romans in verse 13, where in giving instructions to the congregation, he says, greet Rufus, chosen in the Lord, and his mother, who has been a mother to me. So Paul himself had exercised the same approach in moving amongst the congregation. There were older women, and when he looked at these women, he viewed them through the eyes of motherhood. And that gave to him a measure of respect, it gave to him deference, it gave to him a sense of the appropriate. And in seeking to operate with a similar sense of appropriateness in relationship to younger women, he says you should treat younger women as you treat your sisters, with absolute purity. Phillips paraphrases it, and treat younger women as sisters and as nothing more. And you get the point. It is absolutely clear. You don't need to be a genius to work it out. The purity to which he's referred in verse 12, he now gives expression to in the most practical terms at the end of the second verse of chapter 5. George Knight, commentating on this, says, Paul, with perceptive realism, gives this special word of caution for the situation where a pastor is called on to deal personally and privately with younger women. It is absolutely crucial that such an individual guards against any development or even any suggestion of improper interest or improper intimacy. And that means all kinds of things in practical expression. But it does set a hedge around the idea of pastors counseling one-on-one with women, not in crisis situations, but in prolonged situations. Wisdom would say, I don't think so. And indeed, when Paul gives instruction as to how those younger women are supposed to find out about loving their husbands, caring for their children, providing in various ways, to whom does he give the responsibility of the instruction? To the older women in the church. It may not mean that they are older chronologically, but it means those who are mature, those who are spiritually understanding the truth, they are the ones who are to deal with this. And across the country and across the world, many a disaster would have been averted by pastors paying straightforward and careful attention to the opening two verses of chapter 5. Now, he then goes to a prolonged treatment of a subject that may at first appear to be at least at arm's length to us, the issue of widows in the church. I don't want to ask how many of you are widows or have been widowed, but there are a number in the church. I won't embarrass you by asking you to identify yourself, but the very fact of acknowledging that means that in a congregation as ours, albeit a younger congregation in terms of average age, this is not something that we are removed from. And certainly as we continue to grow together, it is something that we will continually deal with. In addressing the subject, we should notice, first of all, that the supporting of widows was a matter of priority from the very outset of the church. In Acts chapter 6, you will remember that the apostles say it's not right for us to leave the ministry of the word of God and prayer to the serving of tables and the dealing with the distribution of food. And what had given the occasion of that discussion and decision was the fact that certain widows were not getting their daily allotment of food in the way and in the time frame that they felt was justifiable. Now, the reason that the church made it such a priority is because the church understood that one of the classic ways in which religious expression was going to be seen was in the matter of caring for widows. For example, if you turn to James chapter 1, James, the brother of Jesus, makes this perfectly clear in the 27th verse. You want to know what pure and undefiled religion is? He says, religion that God our Father accepts as pure and faultless is this, to look after orphans and widows in their distress and to keep oneself from being polluted by the world. So he's already been exhorting them about practical godliness, and we're now seeing one of the ways in which this practical godliness is expressed. The immediacy of the subject, the existential element of it, if you like, is such that I do not believe that what we have here in 1 Timothy 5 is a manual for dealing with widows in a local church, that you can simply pick up chapter 5, walk it across the centuries and across the geography, lay it down on Parkside Church or any other church for that matter, and say, okay, this is it. There are principles that we're about to discover, but in terms of the actuality of what he's dealing with, remember that he's dealing with a specific historic incident within the context of the city of Ephesus. However, we're going to discover that there are principles concerning organization, the necessity of genuine pastoral care, and the need for wisdom in discriminating where real need lies. Well, let's just go through the material if we can. I've written four headings in my notes, which I'll mention to you as I go along. First of all, widows in need. Widows in need are widows indeed. Okay? Not trying to be cute, that's what he's saying. In verse 3, give proper recognition to those widows who are really in need. He ends it in the 16th verse with the exact same expression. I am talking, he says, about those who are really in need. Now, we need be in no doubt as to what this means because he delineates it in the text. These women who are really in need have, or don't have, any means of support. They have no prospect of marriage, and they have no other basis for hope than hope in God that he will provide for them. And indeed, they display their dependence upon God by the constancy of their prayers. You'll see that there in verse 5. And they continue night and day to pray and to ask God for help. Because there's no social services. There's no place where you go and put your card through a window. There is nothing for them. They have nobody that brings home a paycheck. They have no one to whom they may look. They have no source of income at all. And all they can do is on a daily basis say, oh God, You declare that a sparrow falls to the ground and you know it. You've told me that the hairs of my head are numbered, that my name is graven on the palms of your hands. Oh God, show yourself to be a father to the fatherless and a carer for the widow. Now, in contrast to that obvious dependency, we have the merry widow in verse 6. The widow, the indulgent widow. And Paul introduces her so that there would be a classic contrast. The widow who lives for pleasure is dead even while she's living. This woman's life is marked by indulgence rather than by dependence. She's living for pleasure. The details of her hedonistic lifestyle are not given to us. They're not mentioned. I have a picture of this woman. I don't want to describe her, but I meet her with frequency.

following her marriage for 7 years, was widowed for the interim period of time and was now 84 years of age, and she had committed herself to the temple worship, and night and day she engaged in prayers. And while Anna was, if you like, buried in the temple, to all intents and purpose, from an outside gaze, dead to the world, there were all the merry widows jingling and jangling their way around Jerusalem and apparently living it up. Well, says Paul, I just want you to understand that the widow who lives for pleasure is actually dead. She just exists. Now, I can't resist the temptation to point out that this is a principle which runs through the whole of the Bible, that there is a definite distinction between existence and life. Otherwise, why would Jesus say to walking, moving, living, breathing individuals, I have come that you might have life? Now, what's the obvious answer? Oh, go to somebody else, because I have life. No. And that you might have it in all of its fullness. He was talking about that encounter of God when a man or a woman is born again. Unless a man is born again, John 3:3, he cannot see the kingdom of God. He cannot enter the kingdom of God. And a number of folks who are now involved in religious pursuits are the walking dead. And this is while your mind has gone. You have been confronted by the fact that you are merely existing. Your life is not all that you anticipated it should be. You do not have an understanding of why you exist, where you're going, or what is about to happen to you should you die. And someone has suggested to you that if you would involve yourself in religious activities or in Christian pursuits, then existence plus religious activity will equal life. And you've been trying that, and you're as dead as you always were. In fact, you're even more miserable than you were before you tried this approach. Because when you were thinking of trying it, it held out hope to you. But now that you have begun it, it is hopeless. And you have identified the fact that your mere physical existence, devoid of the reality of God's liberating power within your life, has left you pretty wretched. And I can explain exactly why that is. It's because you're dead. Well, what are you saying to yourself? You're saying, well, I'll do something about it. Like what? Do you ever see a dead person do something about it? Dead people don't do anything about it. Dead people just lie there. So if the widow is dead, even though she's jangling around the mall, how is she going to be made alive? The same way that any of us are made alive. When God comes by His Spirit, opens our eyes to the fact of our deadness, speaks in to the very emptiness of our human existence, and in the great mystery, as the Word of God is made clear to us, our eyes are opened and our ears are unstopped, and suddenly the lights go on and we find ourselves crying out, Lord, I believe, help me with the bits I don't believe yet. We find ourselves crying out with the Philippian jailer, Lord, what am I supposed to do to be saved? And the answer comes, if you believe on the Lord Jesus Christ, you will be saved. Now that's just a little bit in passing there. I didn't want to miss the opportunity to note the distinction between the living dead, the dreadful twilight zone of religious observance devoid of life. Okay, the widows in need are the widows indeed, as opposed to those who have other means of support. This is reinforced by the second thing I wrote in my notes, and it's this: if our Christianity doesn't work at home, it doesn't work. If our Christianity doesn't work at home, it doesn't work. Because home is where it's at. Home is where we're known. Amongst our family is where the deal is. That's where they see you, in the morning, in the night, in the middle of the day. There's no, you can't run and you can't hide in there. So if your Christianity doesn't work in the house, it doesn't work. I don't care how good a preacher you are. I don't care what you do. If it doesn't work there, it doesn't work. Now,

0: Why do I say this? Well, because that's the point that he's making. Look at verse 4. If a widow has children or grandchildren, these, namely children or grandchildren, should learn, first of all, to put their religion into practice. Now remember, in chapter 4, he exhorted the people in relationship to training themselves in godliness. Well, let me tell you, one of the ways in which your godliness will be manifested, it will be manifested in the fact that you put your godliness into practice, and you do so by caring for your own family. If a widow has children or grandchildren, then it is primarily their duty to show the genuineness of their religion in their own homes by repaying their parents for what has been done for them. Isn't that what it says? Repaying their parents. Well, this strikes me with real impetus this week. I'm not so sure that there isn't express instruction here about how it's supposed to be. Because when you get married, by and large, you have no money. Then you get a little bit of money, and it's a parabola. That's mathematical. And then it goes down the other side, and then you have no money at all. So you try and get some money, you get it together, then you pay for everything. You pay for everything. Shoes, jackets, education, everything. Prams, cribs, trips, everything. Then you have no money. And while you're coming down on the far side of the curve, the Smith Barney guys are talking to you when you're watching the golf tournaments, giving you a really bad feeling because you don't have enough money now to give to these people, dependents, all the stuff that you already gave to them. I am not doing that. I decided this week, I mean, I haven't told the girls yet, but there is going to come a day when I'm coming like this, and one of the two of them is buying me breakfast in Denny's. I don't care. They are buying because they are going to repay their dad. I am buying everything at the moment. Do you realize how well off I would be? Goodness gracious.
1: 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We'll hear more about caring for widows tomorrow. As we begin our study of the Apostle Paul's first letter to Timothy, we are recommending a resource today, a brand new release from Alistair. It's a verse-by-verse study through Paul's second letter to Timothy. The title is Guarding the Truth. When Paul wrote his letters, believers were facing growing pressure to compromise the gospel message, to divert from all that Jesus had taught. So it's not all that different from what we see happening in the church today. And this means that these letters to Timothy remain particularly relevant and important for us as believers to study. Guarding the Truth is a Bible study booklet. 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I'm Bob Lapine. We are glad you have studied the Bible with us today. 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Are the expectations different now from when Paul wrote his letter? 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The Bible teaching of Alistair Begg is furnished by Truth for Life. 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
2: You and I, more often than not, will be hopefully the caring friend, the sensitive friend. It's important to remain caring and sensitive, to know when to come, to know how long to stay silent, and if to speak at all, to know what to say.
3: Some things you can't learn till you've lived them. Endurance is one of them. Job didn't choose his suffering, but somewhere in the middle of it, he learned to keep walking. Not with clenched teeth, not with a fake smile, just a long obedience in the same direction. Today on Insight for Living, Chuck Swindoll points to the profound lessons that Job teaches us about ourselves, about what it means to stop running from the very things that we need to face and to grow stronger in our faith. Chuck's titled his message, What Job Teaches Us About Ourselves.
2: We never know ahead of time the plans God has for us. Job had no way of knowing this. That morning dawned like every other morning. The night had passed like most every other night. There was no early morning sky riding. There was no angelic visit. There was no tap at the window warning him that something would change, or that all hell would break loose, or the bottom would drop out of his life. He got up that morning like every other morning. It's impossible to explain it fully. No one can explain it. I remind you, these are principles to live with and to remember. Job's response, verse 20, is absolutely remarkable. Job arose and tore his robe and shaved his head and fell to the ground and worshiped. He said, "Naked I came from my mother's womb, and naked I will return. The Lord gave, the Lord has taken away. Blessed be the name of the Lord." Through all this, we read, Job did not sin, nor did he blame God. Lesson number two. A vertical perspective will keep us from horizontal panic. A vertical perspective will keep us from horizontal panic. Don't misunderstand, Job doesn't escape into denial. He faces the music, somber and sad that it is. He's overwhelmed, that's why he tore his robe. He's broken and saddened and bankrupt, that's why he shaves his head and sits in ashes. He refuses to escape emotionally through denial. He falls to the ground and worships. What a remarkable response. Job does not sin or blame God, which frustrates Satan, and does not surprise our God, who already knew Job would be a man of integrity. So there was another day, round two, and Satan comes out swinging. Skin for skin, chapter 2, verse 4, all that a man has, he will give for his life. Put forth your hand now and touch his bone and his flesh. He'll curse you to your face. He repeats the charge, the warning. So the Lord said, he's in your power, only spare his life. Satan went out and smote him with boils from the sole of his foot to the crown of his head. You've been sick lately? I mean really sick. Fever wouldn't go away. Hospitalized. They couldn't find the cause. Some exotic germ that has leveled you. It affects your job. You don't have disability, and now you can no longer work, and that's where he finds himself. It's horrible. He took a potsherd to scrape himself. The itching was maddening as he sat among the ashes. Verse 9, his wife said to him, look closely. Do you still hold fast your integrity, Job? Come on, sweetheart. It's enough. Just curse God. Die. You know what? She loved him. Never doubt it. The sickness hasn't made her love the less. Her compassion kicks in, and she just thinks, if we could just pull the plug, you curse him and he'll take you. You and I both know this will end the suffering. Until you're there, don't judge his wife, okay? Until you're there. She's lost everything too. She too has visited the grave sites of 10 precious lives. But he said to her, verse 10, you speak as one of the foolish women speak. Shall we indeed accept good from God and not accept adversity? In all this, Job did not sin with his lips. Lesson number 3. Great discernment is needed to detect wrong advice from well-meaning people. Great discernment is needed to detect wrong advice from well-meaning people. That's his wife. Job knew better. As much as he loved her, he couldn't follow her advice. Not this time. Which brings us to his response. Verse 10, he said to her, you speak as one of the foolish women speaks. Must have been hard for him to say to someone he loved like he loved her. But it needed to be said. Shall we indeed accept good from God and not accept adversity? What great theology. Lesson number 4. When things turn from bad to worse, sound theology helps us remain strong and stable. When things turn from bad to worse, sound theology helps us remain strong and stable. It's amazing, frankly, that Job, after suffering such a barrage of cataclysmic events, would be thinking so clearly, so correctly, without wavering, no uncertainty. How could he do it? He was so grounded in his knowledge of God. Sound theology. So valuable. Well, the friends show up. You may recall, verse 11, three friends heard of all this adversity that had come upon him, and they came each one from his own place. They made an appointment together to come to sympathize with him and comfort him. And when they lifted up their eyes at a distance, they did not recognize him. They raised their voices and wept. And each of them tore his robe and threw dust over their heads toward the sky. And they sat down on the ground with him for 7 days and 7 nights, with no one speaking a word to him, for they saw his pain was very great. 5th lesson, caring and sensitive friends know when to come, how to stay quiet, and what to say. Caring and sensitive friends know when to come, how to stay quiet, and what to say. You might add in parenthesis, if anything at all. I so wish that Eliphaz and Bildad and Zophar had simply stayed silent, been there to fetch some water, bring a little bit of soup or broth, just to be near. You know, these men qualified on the first two, didn't they? They came to Job, they left their homes and the comfort of home, and they traveled however far, we're not told. And when they got there, for 7 days, did the right thing. They simply sat with him. But when it got to the third one, they didn't know to stay quiet. They felt like it's time to set the record straight. And so they rebuke him. They question his motive. They even probe for hidden secret sins that brought this about. Now, we've looked earlier at what it is like to be a sufferer. Now we're looking at what it is like to minister to the suffering. You and I, more often than not, will be hopefully the caring friend, the sensitive friend. Everyone who is hurting needs a friend. Needs a friend outside the family. Not too many, but some. Some friends. It's the message of some friends to simply bring comfort and sympathy. It's the message of other friends at the appropriate moment in time to bring confrontation and reproof. David comes to mind. Early on, after being anointed as the future king, David is now hunted and haunted by King Saul out of jealousy and envy. Saul's son, Jonathan, hears these comments his father makes and knows that they are misplaced and incorrect and unfair. And so Jonathan takes up the cause of David and becomes for David a friend. He even seeks him out and finds places for him to hide and reveals to him words that offer hope and encouragement. That's the role of Jonathan. Time passes, Saul dies, David becomes king, and after years plunges into the horror of adultery mixed with murder and then hypocrisy and lack of leadership. And along comes not Jonathan, who's dead by now, but a Nathan, who is equally a committed friend, sensitive and caring. And Nathan comes to reprove his friend and to remind him, "You are the man." And it turns David's attention, catches his attention, turns his thoughts back in repentance to God. Everyone needs a Jonathan. Everyone needs a Nathan. Whatever role you play, it's important to remain caring and sensitive. To know when to come. To know how long to stay silent. And if to speak at all, to know what to say. Well, Job finally lets it all out, doesn't he? 3:1, opened his mouth and cursed the day he was born. Job even says, "Let the day perish on which I was to be born, and the night which said, a boy is conceived." He curses the day of his birth. Verse 11, "Why did I not die from birth, come forth from the womb, and expire?" Verse 25, "What I fear comes upon me, and what I dread befalls me. I am not at ease, nor am I quiet. I am not at rest, but turmoil comes." You know what this is? Listen to me. This chapter provides us with words of a suffering, broken man. He is at wit's end. The suffering doesn't end. The kids are still dead. The body's still covered with boils. There's not enough money to provide for what's needed. His surroundings are atrocious. The wild dogs feed on the garbage all around him. His wife is there, disillusioned, heartbroken. That's enough. And he curses the day he's born. He despises the thought that he lived. And he's not resting, and he is in dread, and he must have sat at that moment at the end of chapter 3 with his head in his hands. Let me give you the sixth lesson from a bit of a diagonal viewpoint here. It's easy to be Monday morning quarterbacks when we encounter another's suffering. It's easy to be Monday morning quarterbacks when we encounter another's suffering. I mean, it's hard to read statements like this. I wish chapter 3 weren't in the book. I really do. I have to catch myself from saying, "Job, don't say that. You're going to regret it." But he needs space to say it. And so the Monday morning quarterback hears it and says, I would never react like that. I would never say such a thing of our God. This is how I would respond. I mean, how could she call herself a Christian and act like that? What he's saying about himself or his God, why, if I were the Lord, I'd discipline him for that. Monday morning quarterback talk. We don't wait till Monday. We do it Sunday afternoons. Don't throw that pass, you idiot. They've covered the end. He's going to get intercepted. When are you going to get a life? And most of us have never been a quarterback. And we've never had three 374-pound linemen with blood in their eyes, 6 feet nine, coming toward us, grinning. And we say, don't throw that thing, you dodo! Don't throw it! If I were there, I wouldn't have thrown it. I'd take a hit. Yeah. Yeah. Leave it in the book. Leave it in the book. Don't try to take it out. We all have our Job chapter 3. We all have said things. We've all done things. We've all responded in the wrong way. We've all run off at the mouth. We've all thrown interceptions. And we don't need someone to tell us what we already know. We may even think at the time we're doing it, I'm going to regret this. But we do it. You'll need this lesson. You'll need this principle. Especially if you're a spiritual leader. You teach the Bible study, or you're on a staff of a church, or you're a pastor, you're a counselor. The world's full of I told you so's, or shouldn't, you ought not. Just be quiet. Let it be. Eliphaz lands on him with both feet. Fists are swinging. Round one, round two, round three, punching at Job. And Eliphaz has never gone through what Job is going through. Well, the last one is over in chapter 42. Doesn't that have a nice ring to it? Chapter 42. Chapter 42, Job repents. How beautiful it is in verse 6. I retract what I said and I repent. What a great man. He suffered through all of this for who knows how long. No one seems to know. Some say weeks, some say months. I don't have any idea. I don't know how to guess. It's taken us months to get through it, so I can't imagine how long it took him to live it. And finally, he endures. And the Lord four times calls him the same thing. Verse 7, it came about after the Lord had spoken these words to Job. He said to Eliphaz, my wrath is kindled against you and against your two friends because you have not spoken of me what is right, as my servant Job has. There's no repentance I hear from you. There's no retraction I hear from you. He says again three times in chapter 42, verse 8, my servant Job, my servant Job, my servant Job has spoken what is right. Verse 9 concludes, the Lord accepted Job. James 5:11 says, we remember the endurance of Job. Here's the principle. The cultivation of obedient endurance is the crowning mark of maturity. The cultivation of obedient endurance is the crowning mark of maturity. I don't know of a wholesome, healthy Christian who doesn't long to reach maturity. If you ask me in any unguarded moment, I will tell you my great goal in life is to be grown up in my walk. I would love it if the stone simply reads, here lies a man who finally became mature. You know what that tells me? That tells all of us it's a slow, arduous process. And Job reached it. Reached the goal. David Roper, in his work on James, which he titles Growing Slowly Wise, writes this: when trouble comes, we have two options. We can view it as an intrusion, an outrage, or we can see it as an opportunity to respond to it in specific obedience to God's will. This is that rugged virtue James calls endurance. Endurance is not tooth-clenched resignation, nor is it passive acquiescence. It is a long obedience in the same direction. Where are you today? Where are you in your journey? Hard place, severe trial, maybe back to back. I plead with you not to discard the list of seven lessons. I would ask you sometime, even this afternoon, to go back and read them aloud, to insert them in your journal. Think through your current situation and apply whichever ones are appropriate. Go there. It could make all the difference in your growing up rather than simply growing older in your faith. I'd like you to bow your heads with me, please. I'd like you to close your eyes. Wherever you are in your journey, God has allowed you to hear this today. Some of it has not been easy. None of it has come easily to me in preparing it, I can tell you. I really worked on this message. I wanted to say it just right, so that there would not be anything that would cause a snag to keep you from coming here privately and personally. This is not counsel you'll find in tomorrow morning's newspaper. You'll not hear about it in a film you see or a magazine you read. This is fresh food from the Word of God. This is what will hold us together when everything explodes. And let me say, for you who've never met the Lord Jesus Christ, He is not only available to you, He is ready to hear your prayer of acceptance. Lord, I'm a long distance from you. My life hasn't been what it should have been, and I come just like I am. And I come to your Son, Christ. And I accept the fact that He died on my behalf and paid the full penalty for my sin. Acknowledging that, I believe He has been raised from the dead. I trust Him for now and through eternity. And He will not turn you away. Our ministry has been trained to talk with any of you who wrestle with whatever, some struggle, the need for salvation, a walk with God, dealing with some particular issue. I invite you to come today. Lord, we love you. Lord, we thank you. Lord, we worship you. Lord, we submit to you. And we confess to you the stubbornness of our own wills and all of the energy that we have burnt up running away from the very things that we needed to face. Deepen our relationship, Lord, so that you and we are closer and you become the focus of our full attention and our absolute affection. Break us to the point of full surrender. And then use us as you have used Job through the centuries as a model of endurance. I pray these things through Christ our Lord. And everyone said, Amen.
3: Endurance isn't grim. It's not something you suffer through with your teeth clenched, just hanging on. Chuck Swindoll called it something better today, a long obedience in the same direction. That's the crowning mark of maturity. 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And we urge you to keep listening as he reinforces the timeless wisdom that emerges from Job's suffering. At Insight for Living, we understand that you come to this daily program with complicated problems that seem impossible to solve. 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
2: Everybody talks about, I'm spiraling down, going down, going down.
3: Because that's what it feels down. Like.
2: Yeah, it does feel that way. But if we're spiraling, the truth is we're blessed. Because it's in those difficult times we're more capable of leaning into God, of Him being near to us. None of us learn and grow from our good days. We learn and grow from the hard times. And that's why James says, rejoice when you fall into various trials. Now, I don't ever get into a trial and think, yay. But in those moments we should, because we're about to experience God in a way that we can't in the sunshine.
4: That's Levi Lesko joining us again today on Focus on the Family with Jim Daly. He'll offer hope for you in the midst of life struggles. Thanks for being here. I'm John Fuller.
3: You know, John, that's a big promise you just made. He'll offer hope for you in life struggles. And I think last time listening to Levi, it's exactly right. He is so good at kind of reducing life to what's essential, what's core. What are you really here to learn? And if you missed the program last time, get it at the website, get the app, because it was really insightful and pithy. I mean, that's it. He just gives it to you so in such bite-sized forms, which I need, and I love. So today I'm looking forward to continuing that conversation. Last time it was about spiraling down, but really see it as an opportunity to spiral up. And the Lord is with you wherever you're at the bottom, at the top. And the reminder that we learn so much when we're in the valley. Yeah. It's hard for us as Christians to embrace that because we want to live at the top. That's part flesh and part joy. But God teaches us so much more in the valley.
4: And Levi Lesko is the co-founder and lead pastor of Fresh Life Church. They've got locations in Montana, Wyoming, Oregon, and Utah. Levi and Jenny, his wife, are popular speakers. They have five children. And among the books he's written is one that we're talking about today. It's called Blessed Are the Spiraling.
3: Levi, welcome back.
2: Thank you, gentlemen.
3: It's so good to have you. Let's start off today for those that didn't hear last time, and hopefully, again, they'll go back and catch that. But you hit this midlife crisis at 38. That wasn't that long ago. And, you know, some people, like I said, I don't feel like I've hit that moment yet, but all of us will hit something that will drive us in that direction. Describe that for those who didn't hear it last time and just how you reacted to it.
2: Yeah, at 38, which was almost 5 years ago now, I began to have panic attacks at night. I also was struggling with apathy, which had never really been something in my life. I've always had forward vision, and here's the next 10 things. And
3: I would say the word go-getter fits you pretty well.
2: And I in that period hit this slump of I didn't have the same motivation. I didn't know if I was going to continue on in the role I was in at my church. And thankfully, with a lot of help and a lot of care, I look back on that as a really great time of development. Painful, but wonderful. And I just laugh because we don't know what we need. We know what we want, and what we want is usually not going to help us. They did a study where they asked people who won the lottery, or is your life better on the back end of this? And almost without question, most people who go through the lottery, it does not help their life and happiness and marriages and,
3: think of that.
2: And choices. But most people who survive cancer come on the back end and saying, I have greater joy. I have a greater appreciation of life. And so it's like, would you rather have cancer or would you rather win the lottery?
3: Wow.
2: Definitely something to think about, because we don't know what we actually will emerge from a better version of us.
3: You know, let me ask this tough question. Theologically, you are a pastor. It seems like some in the Christian community want to construct this sense that when you're being blessed, when all things are going well, you're actually at the top of the heap. You're in your upward spiral. And I guess that's a fair feeling when things are going easy. You feel like the Lord's got your back and things are going well and the job is going well and the family's doing well. But what you're saying is, no, that may be a false sense of footing.
2: My pastor growing up had a plaque on his desk that said, God, please never prosper me above my ability to maintain my love for you. And I think perhaps it's easy when goods increase, our heart can set on the goods, you know, it can become an idol. And I think sometimes in the difficulties, if we turn into God and not run from him, we can actually grow. Now, I'm not saying we should seek out, there should be masochism. Hopefully, like Paul, we can say, I can learn to either have abundance or not have. I can do all things through Christ who gives me strength. And the way we get safe to be blessed is we keep just our eyes on Jesus.
3: What would you say were the two or three things that you learned out of your midlife crisis?
2: Yeah, among them would be a light touch, to keep my identity just on Jesus, and then to connect the dots and to deal with and treat previously undiagnosed trauma in my life that was shaping me. I think as long as things are undiagnosed properly, they'll go mistreated. We'll numb them. We'll just sort of run from them, or we'll pretend like they're not there and shove it down, and then it's a big explosion like Mentos and Diet Coke down the road.
3: Is there a line you don't want to cross with that, where you're, you know, you want a healthy sense of truth, you know, and we learn so much in our family of origin as children, especially if we had dysfunctional parents that left their mark on us. I'm just thinking of some people that's where they live then. They're peeling that onion way down. And I think my senses, although I could be wrong, it feels like you could be almost captivated by peeling that onion.
2: Sure. I think the journey not being the goal is the point there, right? It's a tool in God's hands that he can use. Biblical counseling in community, I think, is a massive, and I think the church has done historically a pretty bad job of honoring and dignifying that. The church culture I grew up in, counseling was a synonym for worldliness. You know,
3: correct.
2: It was like, oh, that's totally not trusting in God. And the goal would be that we no longer have our trauma as our template, but God's truth is our template. So we don't. The goal isn't to where it's like, well, my anxiety won't let me, so I'm not doing any of these things. And then that becomes like how we see ourselves, and we almost can be left in a perpetual victim mentality, like you said. But as an end, not as an end unto itself, but as a tool to get us to Christ-likeness.
3: Yeah, that is really good. I so appreciate that. This is funny, because a hero of yours, Martin Smith, who's a British rock band guy, I think you really liked him, and you would listen, and you had a chance to meet with him. But what was that like for you to meet this guy, and why did you connect with him?
2: Well, it was so interesting, because at the height of his success, I mean, they were like the Christian U2 back in the day, you know?
3: Right.
4: This is Delirious.
2: Delirious.
4: Yeah.
2: And he, at the top of his influence and fame, walked away from it all. And we never really heard from him anymore for a long time. And he recently has emerged, and we got to talk for a little while, and he basically said it was for his family. You know, raising his family in arena tours just was not what he wanted his kids' lives to be like. He wanted to be dedicated and present. And I look at him now, and he's more sought after now as a mentor to young worship leaders and musicians. He's spoken of almost with hushed tones, like, oh my gosh, Martin Smith. And it's so funny, because it's the exact opposite of what we all fear. If I am out of sight, I'll be out of mind. I'm going to be irrelevant if I'm long on the tooth. But he has more wisdom to share, not less, because he prioritized the right things. And so I think it gave me a great comfort with the idea of, you know, for a lot of us, I think especially with the energy of youth and social media has just poured gas on the fire, that we feel like we need to maintain this illusion of hustling towards a platform and on our grind to be successful and influential and be known. And the idea is, in God's hands, being hidden, being buried, is how a seed gets to be grown. And so just following God, what he wants you to do, and letting him take care of the rest.
3: Yeah, that's cool. I was thinking, I had a chance to play golf with Alice Cooper. He's like a 6 handicap. But the more impressive part of Alice Cooper's years ago, you know, he was drinking way too much and he was vomiting blood backstage. And his wife just said to him, hey, this isn't going to make it. And he became a Christian. His dad was a pastor. And then he was thinking about his career and what he needed to do. And he said to a friend who was a pastor, he said, you know, I guess I got to give this up. And the pastor said, I don't think God would have given you that platform just to walk away. Why don't you use your influence to talk to people about the Lord? So he's got a vibrant ministry, and I'm not going to share those details, backstage stuff, but the people that he's reaching for the Lord are names we would all know. And it's awesome to see a believer like that stay in his groove, but be there for light.
2: Yeah. And I think that's the thing. I don't think the application for Martin's story is to do exactly what he did, and we all have to walk away from our jobs. I think it's to learn how he thought. He thought, I want to follow God and be faithful. And even though he said to me, I was afraid of not being seen, not being in the stage anymore, in the center of attention anymore, but those parts of me died. I had to die daily to pick up my cross and follow Jesus. So the goal is for all of us to be willing to follow Jesus, even if it's into obscurity.
3: Yeah. You have a story in your book about being in San Diego. I lived down there for a couple of years and went to Balboa Park every night to play tennis. And you
2: sounds
3: say,
2: like my fascination of heaven. Like that's heaven.
3: And you say to yourself, I never want to leave this place, Lord. This is like heaven. And obviously, I left there after a couple of years. But what happened to you in San Diego? How did God reach you?
2: I was on this run on Coronado Island, and I was looking at all these mansions. And back home, it was 20 below zero in Montana. And so as I was on this run looking at these mansions in 77 degree perfection, I thought to myself, man, it would be really difficult to leave this if you had this, to leave this. And not, I don't just mean to leave to go to work. I mean to leave to go to heaven. You would want to hold on to it. And of course, you don't just have to live in San Diego to have a tight grip on the things of this world. But I think the lesson is for all of us to realize, like, this is not our home. Being comfortable here and having perfection here, it was never the idea, because the Bible says we were born naked and we're going to leave naked. So we need to learn to have a light touch.
4: Yeah, there were some examples of biblical ownership, if you will, that became stewardship for God. Joseph, who gave his tomb for Jesus' body to be buried. Who else comes to mind in terms of stuff?
2: Well, so many. I mean, Joanna, the wife of Cusa, the steward of Herod, she supported Jesus with her means. Means that she pulled from Herod's paychecks, which is pretty cool, because Herod killed Jesus' cousin, John the Baptist, and was cruel to Jesus as well. And so what sort of Holy Ghost sabotage is it that she was taking that money and funneling it towards Jesus' ministry? But similarly, as you mentioned, Joseph of Arimathea and Nicodemus, they financially supported Jesus' embalmment and burial. You also have examples like the couple that would build a house extension on for Elisha the prophet to stay in when he was passing through. And there's so many others who, biblically speaking, have had a lot, have had San Diego mansion type money, but have not let it get into their heart. Money in your hand's not the problem. Money in your heart is.
4: Yeah. And I would guess, and I know where you're going to go with this, I think, that a lack of money doesn't mean I shouldn't be generous.
2: Very good. I think we all think that idolatry and greed is only something that happens to wealthy people.
4: Somebody else.
2: But the Bible says that the love of money is a root of all kinds of evil, and you don't have to have money to love money. And the way for all of us to not let money become idolatry is generosity. It stabs a heart through greed that's trying to strangle you.
3: Mm. Yeah, I think of Priscilla. So she had this license from the Roman Empire to sell purple garments, which
2: Lydia,
3: was it Lydia? Or
2: Lydia,
3: Priscilla?
2: The seller of purple from Thyatira.
3: Okay, so I mean, there's another example of taking Roman acknowledgement.
2: She's
3: Roman
2: a wealthy
3: money.
2: Woman. She had multiple homes. She had a place in Philippi, but obviously from Thyatira also. Purple was basically the richest. It was like Versace of its day.
3: Yeah. And they regulated it.
2: She used that money to funnel the Apostle Paul and supported, let the whole church in Philippi get started in her house.
3: Go Lydia.
2: Go Lydia, go.
3: So when I get on a flight, I can have a routine of putting my Bose headset on and kind of sink into reading or listening to the word, you know, or music or whatever it might be. Your wife was flying somewhere and had a different experience. What happened with her?
2: She was on a flight out of Minneapolis, and at one point she opened up the little window shade and saw the full northern lights going off in
3: That'd
2: the sky.
3: That'd be a great, great
2: And she
3: thing.
2: Was like, oh my gosh. And she couldn't believe that the captain never warned everybody, like, hey, we're flying over the northern lights. And so then she got up and walked down the plane, and not one person had their window shade open. Everyone was just glued to a 6-inch screen when they could have been looking at something people fly to Europe to see. And it was just this idea of, let's not live a small life. Let's not live a life, you know, just based on the things of this world, when God offers us a panorama of his glory at all times.
3: It's so good. You know, Pep Jackson is a mutual friend. He passed away not long ago, but he poured into so many people's hearts. He worked here at Focus, worked at Young Life, worked for Rick Warren, and he was an outdoorsman, and just, he was the guy that you wanted to hang out with. Yeah. What did he teach you?
2: Peb was my Yoda. He was one of them. I had two Yodas that in my journey that I talk about, my spiraling I talk about in the book, I reached out to two older men and just asked him to speak into it. And he was so gracious to encourage me. And one of the things he taught me was the nature fix. You know, I've always been going after it, which is computer and speaking and airplanes. And he's like, Levi, you need to get out and catch fish. You need to get out and hike. You need to get out in nature. Nature fixes things inside of us. Man's first job was to take care of a garden. Hmm. And so there's something. You reconnect with God in a unique way in wild places. And I got to talk with Peb right before he went to be with Jesus, and he was really a sage to me. And he gave me a vision for the third and final season of life, because he lived and died so well with all three seasons, both the warrior season, the elder father season, but then also the sage season.
3: Yeah. You know, this may be that place to unpack that once again from yesterday, those three phases of life. I always think of my life in quarters, probably because I played football.
2: Sure.
3: First quarter, second quarter, you had 20 years each, and pretty much
2: we're
3: that's
2: going hockey here.
3: Okay. You're going hockey with three periods.
2: Yeah. Well,
3: but speak to that, and let's question some of the outcomes.
2: Okay, so this theologian said that, and it's a theologian, I wouldn't say I agree with in every regard, but we learned to swallow the meat and spit the bones, right? He said, life can be reduced down to three seasons. First season, you build a container. Second season, you have to decide to fill the container. And third, you need to give the container and its contents away.
3: Yeah. And in that context, as a Christian filling the container, what's our mindset? What does that look like in a healthy context?
2: Well, let me use the paradigm of my father. My dad went to be with Jesus while I was actually working on this book, which was a whole other dimension of spiraling in the middle of all this. The building the container.

0: family, right? Do all that with God in your heart. The second season is where you fill the container. And we all know the caricature of the person who scaled the company but doesn't have a relationship with their kids, who doesn't know their wife or their second or third wife, right? That's a bigger container, but nothing's in it. It's an empty life. Mm. You have all the money, all the resources, but no richness. You're really poor if you think about it. But then the third is giving the container and its contents away. So for my father, it was building a media career in radio, Christian radio, for many years, a big container. But then he filled that container with his presence in our life. He showed up at our sports. He was there with me, a present grandfather, but also active in missions all the way to the end of his life. He traveled to Macedonia and was teaching broadcasting to Christian pastors and leaders. And then the third season is giving it away. And I got to hold my father throughout all of his chemotherapy and was with him when he breathed his last and went to be with Jesus. And so my dad, who taught me how to catch a fish and taught me how to read the Bible, was now teaching me how to go and be home with the Lord.
1: Mm. Yeah. You make a comparison or talk about General George Custer. I mean, there's a name from way back, and the mistakes he made. Elaborate on what you observed with his
0: situation. He was successful very early on. You know, he had what's called Custer's luck. He was lucky. He almost got booted out of West Point, barely got his post as an officer in the Army, but he was very lucky early on. And then he liked how it made him feel, so he kept chasing that. It made him reckless. It made him dangerous. It actually cost him his life in the end and the lives of all of his men because he disobeyed orders and went into his last stand there. And he was clinging to the accolades that came with the fleeting nature of glory. And I think it's so easy to look at this world and what we can, the dopamine, the joy, the rush, the exhilaration of accomplishments, and forget about when we die, we're going to stand before God, right? Death is either leaving home or going home, depending on where your home is. And are we looking for the well-done, good and faithful servant of Jesus at the gates of heaven, or more for the fleeting fantasy of fame here on this planet?
1: Mm. That's really good. You know, we have another mutual friend, Lisa Harper. Lisa used to work here years ago and headed up the women's outreach that we had here for quite some time. And she is a dynamic person. I mean, I love Lisa Harper, and she's a speaker now, an author, and adoptive mother, actually, single mom.
0: She's filled her container.
1: Filled her container with the right stuff. But Lisa came to pray for you when you were kind of at your low in this midlife crisis. What did she pray for?
0: They say when the student is ready, the teacher will appear. And she was the friend we needed in our lowest moments. And I'm so grateful we were vulnerable with her. She said, "How are you guys doing?" And we could have said, "Oh, we're doing great." But we said, "Lisa, we're having a real hard time." And we opened up about what we were going through. My wife was spiraling through some of her own hormonal stuff. You know, there's midlife for women is different than midlife for men. And we both were going through it. But we told her honestly what was happening. And she prayed for us while we cried. And it was such a demonstration of the kindness of God. And I'm so grateful we were vulnerable.
1: Yeah. And she prayed for the trees, that they represented the angels around your home.
0: Yeah, God gave her two visual pictures that stick with us to this day. One is that every time we hear the trees rustling, we would remember that they're a representative of angels standing guard over our home. And then she said, "I pray that your son's laughter will be a flood of God's joy, washing your hearts from any residue remaining from the grief of losing your daughter."
1: Yeah, wow. Those are powerful statements.
0: Yeah.
1: Both of them. God tucked a beautiful Easter egg in nature when it comes to, I think it's the Fibonacci?
0: The Fibonacci.
1: Sequence. Yeah. Describe what that is.
0: It's the mathematical representation for a spiral. And it's tucked within all of nature, a whirlpool galaxy, the shell of a snail, or the ram's horn, the shofar.
1: Yeah.
0: So there's order and design. It's the blueprint of God inside the spiral you find everywhere. And I just think that's a reminder to those of us who feel like we're spiraling. You're hearing this today, and I'm having the hardest time. And I just tell you, it's not random. It's not chaos. God has a plan. He's up to something. And his fingerprints are all over your life.
1: Hmm. Man, that is so, so true. You know, Levi, you mentioned your dad. I do want to just get back to that for a minute. I have so many friends that are losing their parents right now. You know, I lost mine when I was young, and in a weird way, I'm saying, "Lord, I think that was healthy." I know that sounds strange, but I'm seeing the anguish of my friends who are in their 50s and 60s who are losing their parents in their 80s, and the struggles that they're having with that, and dementia, and all those things. Help me understand what that feels like as an adult losing a father.
0: You know, my dad was my best friend, best man at my wedding. We talked every day. And he was diagnosed with pancreatic cancer at 71 on April 2nd and went home to be with Jesus at 72, 1 year later to the day, April

0: 2nd. It was very hard to watch. It was very painful. The hospice, the whole ordeal, it was agonizing. The cancer in the end ate up his lungs and liver and internal organs, and it was awful to watch him go through it. But his last lucid words were, "Wow, wow, wow." And I think that's just a picture of what he was experiencing in God's presence.
1: That middle zone where God does let you have a foot on one side, a foot on the other.
0: The veil was thin.
1: So many people that are in that dying modality, you know, they reach out. They talk about seeing angels with their last breath. It's something, if you're a non-believer, you may want to check that out. Because I think it's evidence of what is real.
0: I think one famous hospice worker who was there at the death of Voltaire said that for all the money in Europe, he would not attend another death of an atheist. And I think that when you do talk about the deaths of God's people, even though there's pain, and biologically, physically, there was a lot of awful stuff about it, but there was also a sense of peace and God's presence there.
1: You know, Levi, you have fought long and hard through this spiral. What about that person who is not doing well, maybe doesn't have that child around them? They're pretty alone, and they're listening today to all the downward spirals that they've encountered. They'd love nothing more to be able to spiral up. Maybe we can just have you pray for them rather than have you speak to them. But let's pray for them, if you will.
0: I'd love to.
1: Right here at the end.
0: Father, I thank you for my brother or sister. I thank you for this moment that through technology and the gift of focus that we get to have this connection in the spirit. And I just pray, even if you would just open your hands up, just to recognize and appreciate with open palms that God's with you. And I invoke the name of Jesus. And I thank you, Lord, that you said we get to believe for peace to come into the house where Jesus enters. And Jesus, you've entered into the house, the physical temple of my brother or sister. And I just pray for peace, and I pray for purpose. And I thank you that there is someone that they know they can bless, someone they can text today, someone they can encourage, a soup kitchen or a young mentoring program, something, a Boys and Girls Club, whatever it would be, God, that they can encourage someone. They'll be blessed as they're a blessing. Right here in their spiral, God, would you just calm them, and would you call them? In Jesus' name I pray. Amen.
1: Levi, this has been great. You're like a fastball pitcher, man. You're just throwing it right down the middle with lots of heat.
0: Someone said I'm a tweet waiting to happen, but I don't know about all that.
1: Nonetheless, I mean, you just know the word so well. You live it well. You live with the pain that everybody lives with, the limp that so many of us have. And that's why you connect with so many people. You're not trying to project perfection. You project God with you in the brokenness, and that's beautiful. That's the story.
0: Kind words. Thank you.
1: Thanks for being with us, and your wonderful book, Blessed Are the Spiraling, How the Chaotic Search for Significance Can Lead to Joy Through Life's Shifting Season. If you're in that spot, as Levi prayed, he's praying for you. You know, God sees all the dots, and he connects them, and he knows that you prayed with us there.
2: 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His heart certainly knows hurt and joy, and I hope that you found some encouragement and reassurance in the conversation. 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Once again, the title is Blessed Are the Spiraling, How the Chaotic Search for Significance Can Lead to Joy Through Life's Shifting Seasons. 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
1: Welcome to Everyday Moments with Joyce Meyer. One of the greatest weapons you could ever possess is prayer. So do you pray? Did you know that God wants you to be bold in prayer? Listen to what Joyce has to say on today's Everyday Moment.
2: Well, I firmly believe that prayer is the greatest privilege that God has given us. And you know, Satan hates it, and he loves to make believers feel inadequate and undeserving of prayer. You know, the enemy really comes against people concerning their prayer life. And that in itself should help us understand how powerful it really is. You know, the way that we open the door for God to work in our life is through prayer. James 4:2 says, "You have not because you ask not." Think about that. Actually, those scriptures in James, beginning in verse 1, are talking about why we have strife in our life. And it says, because we want things, and we're not able to make them happen. And so we get all upset and frustrated, and then it says, "You have not because you ask not." Why don't you begin to live by that simple principle? If there's something you want or need, just ask God for it. And believe that if it's right for you, that it will come in the right way and the right time. Don't let the devil condemn you. Pray bold prayers because God is waiting to listen.
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0: Why do you believe in God?
1: I believe in God because he's just so fantastically real to me. He lives in me and he's in everything I do. He tells me where he wants me to go and what he wants me to do. He's not only just my guidance, he's my friend, and I know that he is the one that truly loves me. Before I went to uni, I was debating on whether to do music or RE, and I really did not know which ones to do. And I thought, well, God, if you just show me the way and tell me which course would be best for me, the grades that I got enabled me to do RE, and I'm now training to be an RE teacher. Through doing this course, my faith has been strengthened because I know that I and we all have Jesus, and that is why he's so real to me.
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1: There was a man in India many years ago, and he was walking along a road, and he got hurt, and he went to a mission hospital, and he didn't believe in Christianity or anything else. And when he sat in the waiting room, he picked up a tract, just a little piece of paper, and it said, "I'm the chiefest of sinners." He said he never heard of such a thing, somebody saying that they were the chief of sinners. So he got himself a New Testament, began to read it, and he was converted to Christ, and he became an evangelist, and his son became a powerful evangelist just from that one statement.
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3: 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Steve Ottsham with you, and we have a great show in store for you today. We'll have lots of good music and words of encouragement throughout the show, along with our usual features. 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

0: And now we have more words of encouragement from our good friend Malcolm Ryan with today's Words for Life.
1: Hi, I'm Malcolm Ryan. Now, with all that's going on in the world nowadays, it's easy to get despondent. Then in our personal lives, we may be going through a difficult time. But as we turn the pages of the Bible, we find that God is a loving, protecting Father, always ready to console his people. And because that still happens today, we can join with the writer of Psalm 27 verse 1 in declaring, "The Lord is my light and my salvation. Whom shall I fear? The Lord is the stronghold of my life. Of whom shall I be afraid?" As for our response, Psalm 30 from verse 4 urges us, "Sing the praises of the Lord, you his faithful people. Praise his holy name. For weeping may stay for the night, but rejoicing comes in the morning." Keeping it real, this is Malcolm Ryan.
0: Thank you, Malcolm. Malcolm Ryan there with Words for Life. 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
2: If I could say one thing to you guys, it would be this. That I hold four main values of God. It's my worldview. And here they are. This is what really drives me in life. Number one, that God is good. And Satan goes after people. There might be a death in the family. There might be an incurable disease, a loss of a job, misunderstood, misaligned. Whatever the problems are in life, God allows those things to happen to test us, to see whether or not we will trust Him and know that He is good, that He has our best interest in mind when we go through those severe circumstances. So that's my number one worldview. God is good. That's the ultimate belief, trust. God loves us so much, He would rather die than live without us. Wow, that's amazing love. He who knew no sin was willing to become sin so that we could have His righteousness. So this is it. The God of the universe, the God who has always existed, has never been dirty up until now. He was willing to get dirty. That's how much He loves us. That's incredible. So God is good. And then secondly, God works all things together for good. And then thirdly, God keeps His promises, all 8,767 of them. And lastly, God will allow us to suffer so that we will trust Him to experience His unfathomable love.
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4: 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Thanks for tuning in today. We're on a little series looking at the Word, allowing it to wash over us, allowing it to challenge us, inspire us, encourage us, give us good instruction. And today my desire is that your love for God's Word will grow. I want to read to you a couple of portions out of Psalm 119. The whole chapter is about the Bible. We're going to start in verse 89 and read through to 104. And if I get time, I might read another little chunk as well. But here we go. Verse 89 of Psalm 119. Your Word, O Lord, is eternal. It stands firm in the heavens. Your faithfulness continues through all generations. You established the earth and it endures. Your laws endure to this day, for all things serve you. If your law had not been my delight, I would have perished in my affliction. I will never forget your precepts, for by them you have preserved my life. Save me, for I am yours. I have sought out your precepts. The wicked are waiting to destroy me, but I will ponder your statutes. To all perfection I see a limit, but your commands are boundless. Oh, how I love your law. I meditate on it all day long. Your commands make me wiser than my enemies, for they are ever with me. I have more insight than all my teachers, for I meditate on your statutes. I have more understanding than the elders, for I obey your precepts. I have kept my feet from evil, so that I may obey your word. I have not departed from your laws, for you yourself have taught me. How sweet are your words to my taste, sweeter than honey to my mouth. I gain understanding from your precepts. Therefore, I hate every wrong path. Your word is a lamp to my feet and a light for my path. Then we jump to verse 129. Your statutes are wonderful, therefore I obey them. The unfolding of your words gives light. It gives understanding to the simple. I open my mouth and pant, longing for your commands. Turn to me, have mercy on me, as you always do to those who love your name. Direct my footsteps according to your word. Let no sin rule over me. Redeem me from the oppression of men, that I may obey your precepts. Make your face shine upon your servant and teach me your decrees. Streams of tears flow from my eyes, for your law is not obeyed. Father, I want to pray for everybody who's listened to those two passages from Psalm 190. Give us a love for your word. Give us a hunger for the Bible. I pray that we would not neglect it, but we would learn to love it, knowing that it is eternal and that it satisfies more than the richest of food. I pray for everybody listening. Do a deep work in our hearts to fall in love with God through his word. In Jesus' name, amen.
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2: My dad once told me he considered running away from home, but by the time he found his glasses, located his car keys, and got his teeth in, he forgot where he was going. Once when I was a kid, I thought of running away. My mom said, here, I'll help you pack. Oh man, nothing crushes rebellion quite like your mom folding your underwear into a suitcase. Here are a couple runaway notes from unhappy children. Dear Mom and Dad, your troubles are about to be gone soon. I will run away tomorrow so you can have a better life without me. That's Ariana. Here's another. Dear everyone, I am leaving home. Thanks for letting me use your house for these long 8 years. I gotta go now. I'll see you one day, so bye, Savannah. Well, nations can run away too, you know. The Soviet Union did exactly that in 1924, becoming the first country with an official goal of eliminating religion and replacing it with atheism. Churches were closed, believers mocked, and many Christians were imprisoned or killed in labor camps. Schools even tried to prove God didn't exist. Teachers told children, "Pray to God for candy and cookies." The children bowed their heads and prayed. Nothing happened. Then the teacher said, "Now, pray to Stalin for candy and cookies." While they bowed their heads, soldiers quietly placed treats on their desks. It was propaganda covered in sugary frosting. But history has a funny way of surprising us. By the 1980s, change was sweeping through Russia. The movie called The Jesus Film aired on Russian television, and millions heard the story of Jesus for the very first time. One story from that era still gives me goosebumps. When missionaries brought the Jesus film to the city of Stavropol, teachers wanted Bibles for their students. Someone remembered a warehouse outside town that had once stored Bibles confiscated from Christians back in the 1930s. Sure enough, the Bibles were still there. So a team went to load them onto trucks. A college student named Dmitry joined the crew. He wasn't religious at all. He only came for the paycheck. But halfway through the day, he disappeared. Someone finally found him, sitting in a corner of the warehouse, crying. He had picked up one of the old Bibles, intending to steal it. But when he opened the cover, he froze. "Here," he said, pointing to the first page, "that's my grandmother's signature." Decades earlier, authorities had confiscated his grandmother's Bible. Now, years later, her grandson held it in his hands. You can call that coincidence if you want. I call it the persistence of God. Though decades separated a grandmother and her grandson, God got Dmitri's attention with a signature, delivered in God's time and in God's way. I'm astounded at the lengths God will go to get our attention. Someone said that the story of the Bible in 5 words is, God gets his kids back. In Matthew 18:12, Jesus tells of a man who has 100 sheep and one goes astray. Then asks, will he not leave the 99 on the hills and go out to search for the one that is lost? The answer is yes. Maybe you've spent years running from faith, running from family, running from a past filled with mistakes. The good news is this, no matter how far you have run from him, there's a good shepherd whose arms are open wide. Once you get to know him, you'll have no desire to run away ever again. Unlike the little girl way back in the 90s who left a note for her mom. "Mom, I ran away not because you're mean or anything. I just wanted to meet the Spice Girls." Signed, Sarah.
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2: In the new movie Shaun the Sheep, the Beast of Mossy Bottom, the claymation maestros behind Wallace and Gromit and Chicken Run are back with a Halloween-themed sheep thriller. Okay, maybe calling it a thriller is a little bit strong, but the Beast of Mossy Bottom definitely winks at scarier adult fare, from Psycho to Jurassic Park to Frankenstein. As for the story itself, well, it's a little bit hairy. Literally. You see, Shaun and his sheep friends are desperately trying to get their pumpkin patch to grow more quickly. And through a topsy-turvy sequence of plot twists, their plan results in a farmer near Mossingham, England, getting his desperate hands on a hair growth tonic. It works wonders for his balding pate. In fact, he becomes so hairy that his friends, and even his poor faithful dog, no longer recognize him. Instead, they chase him off wielding a variety of implements to protect themselves from the monster. Like other movies from Aardman Animation, Shaun the Sheep, the Beast of Mossy Bottom is kind of a paradox. On one hand, it's pretty clean compared to many other films that indulge in a lot more innuendo than this one does. That said, some moments here might be genuinely creepy for young or sensitive viewers. There's no real spiritual content in terms of the story itself, but plenty of stereotypical Halloween imagery shows up in the background, including stuff like Dracula, the Grim Reaper, witches, and zombies. A same-gender couple turns up at one point, too. Finally, we've got some gross-out and weirdly suggestive bathroom humor in one scene to deal with as well. So we're giving Shaun the Sheep, the Beast of Mossy Bottom, a 3 out of 5 for family friendliness. You can read the full review at PluggedIn.com/radio. And be sure to follow us on Facebook, Instagram, and YouTube. I'm Adam Holtz with the Plugged In Movie Review by Focus on the Family.
0: 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And they're back with us again next week.

0: Recently, my flatmate and I had one of those tough conversations. A raw, honest moment when she exposed some of my failings. We've been friends for 10 years, but it's only recently that we've given each other permission to be completely honest. And sometimes it's hard. I don't want to know about my selfish habits and how I always insist on having the dishwasher packed my way. I think this is one of the reasons why we find it difficult to hear God's voice. We don't really want Him to be honest with us. We just want to hear about the good things He has to say. But if we're not prepared to hear about everything God says, our relationship with Him will never get past the acquaintance stage. Maturity means that we give Him permission to be fully honest with us. Yes, He may have some hard things to say, but they're things that will help us grow, things that will set us free. As the Apostle Paul says, God speaks to us for our strengthening, our encouragement and comfort. That means as we get to know Him more, we'll find that even the difficult things are worth listening to. 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

Well, it's time for me to sign off on The Drive Show. I shall be back with you again tomorrow at 4 o'clock here on Branch FM. So whatever you're doing tonight and for the rest of this evening with family and friends, you have a great time. God's going to bless you. Be blessed. Be a blessing to others. I'll speak to you again tomorrow at 4 o'clock. Have a great night.

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2: This is 101.8 Branch FM Radio for Life. I'm excited today to be speaking to Ashley Ball from the Barnsley Chronicle. Saw an article in the Dewsbury Reporter about your upcoming book, Champagne on Ice, the story of Yorkshire's forgotten Winter Olympic heroes, that I believe is going to be released next year. Hi, Ashley. Thanks for joining me today.
3: You're welcome. Thanks, Barnabas. Yeah, Champagne on Ice is all set for release next year. Probably about 90% done, I'd estimate. I mean, there's always a chance something else will turn up and need adding in. But it's mostly done now. So just a sort of case of dotting the I's and crossing the T's.
2: Yeah, so tell me about it. I mean, how did you come across the stories of Jimmy Chappell and Archie Stinchcombe? Yeah, I mean, tell us about the book, about, you know, about the ideas, how it all came about, really.
3: Well, I suppose, obviously, in your neck of the woods, in Dewsbury, your second sports rugby league or your second sports football, depending which side your bread's buttered on. But South Yorkshire, we've got a strong ice hockey tradition, so Sheffield Steelers are a big deal around here, so yeah. Like 9,000 people at their home games, so ice hockey is something we're very familiar with in South Yorkshire. So, yeah, always been aware of Archie, because I'm from the same sort of part of the world as Archie, so Archie's story is one that we've known about. It was just during the Winter Olympics earlier this year, I was watching the ice hockey and thinking, you know, there's all these superstars now play from the NHL playing the Winter Olympics. You're talking Nathan MacKinnon and Cale Makar and Macklin Celebrini, all these like huge names in North American sport. But there was a time once where Great Britain were the Olympic champions. And
2: Did you know that story beforehand then?
3: Yeah, so we knew about, you know, it's often mentioned, it's sort of a trick question, I guess, in North America, that who are the nations who've won a Winter Olympic gold medal in ice hockey? And Great Britain's the one that people struggle with, but obviously it's something we should be proud of.
2: Yeah.
3: So, yeah, just looked more into the squad and turned out there was a guy from Batley as well. So, you know, we round up Archie's story. I knew Archie's story was going to be an interesting one anyway, because he was blind in one eye, so delve deeper into his life. But Jimmy popped up and I thought, well, you know, there's another Yorkshireman here, let's keep these two together. I think what's important is that Jimmy not only went to the 36 Winter Olympics, he went to the 48 Winter Olympics as well. It's 12 years on from winning gold, he was back in the team, as was Archie. So these are two Yorkshiremen by birth who went to two Olympics across 12 years, with the little mention of the Second World War in between. Remarkable lives and a remarkable sort of era that they lived through. Both had remarkable lives, both had successful lives. So, yeah, this book aims to tell their full story on and off ice.
2: Yeah, I mean, like you say, it's a story that needs to be told. And like you said in the article, I think probably nobody really knows about, you know, if you ask people in this local area, probably nobody's ever heard of Jimmy Chappell.
3: Yeah, I mean, his time in West Yorkshire was brief, but it was the foundation for his life. Since discovered, he played cricket for Canada. Now, there's no way he went to Canada and learned about cricket over there. It was from his childhood. We know he stayed in West Yorkshire till he was around 10 or 11, and that's when he made the move to Canada. And 10 years later, he was coming back to play ice hockey over here for Earls Court Rangers. So in just 10 short years, he'd learned how to skate, learned how to play hockey, learned the rules. And all of a sudden, there's a Winter Olympian from West Yorkshire. It's a great story. It's my full intention that it doesn't get forgotten, because I didn't know about it. And now I want to tell the world, I guess, what we've discovered, because Jimmy's story is one to be rightly proud of.
2: Yeah, just tell him a bit more. So I think you said he was born in Batley on Richmond Street.
3: That's right, yeah.
2: So he moved to Huddersfield?
3: Yeah, so the boyhood home of his doesn't exist anymore. Yeah. That's what it was called, Richmond Street. But his mum and dad were Batley born and bred, multiple generations. Ernest and Marion. Marion was from Carlinghow Lane, which I believe is still around.
2: Yeah.
3: So, yeah, then on the next census, it's hard to tell when they did move, but in the next census, they turned up in Milnsbridge, part of Huddersfield. His dad had been a baker, and very strange. Ernest went to visit his sister in Ontario for a holiday, and without even coming home, decided the family were moving to Ontario, and Jimmy and his little sister Bessie and his mum, they got on a ship and moved to Ontario without dad coming home, which is a remarkable thing to do, really. Obviously travel back then was expensive, it was complicated, and I think one of the really cool things I've discovered is that the ship that took Ernest across the Atlantic was also the ship that took Jimmy back across the Atlantic when he was recruited to play ice hockey for Great Britain. So great things are turning up in the story, and things that people, you know, will enjoy reading, hopefully.
2: Yeah.
3: I think it's important to state his Yorkshire heritage was shone through quite a lot. People mentioned he still spoke with a Yorkshire accent, and obviously had his cricket as well. He had a big love of a fried breakfast, by all accounts. So yeah, he's still well rooted to his Yorkshire roots. And I know before the Olympics, he actually spent time at his auntie's house in Huddersfield. So he went to visit the family. Yeah, his uncle walked his wife down the aisle as well when they got married after the war. So obviously still in touch with people in Yorkshire.
2: Yeah, so you talk about the war. I mean, obviously, I don't want to give, you know, I want people to read. I mean, it's a little while before the books are released, but I want people to read the book. But I mean, have you researched much about their time serving in World War, in the Second World War?
3: Yeah. Yeah, so Jimmy certainly went back to Canada and signed up. He went in as a second lieutenant and served in the Royal Ordnance Corps with part of the Canadian Army. So he saw action in Europe, certainly. We're still sort of going through the full records to interpret it all. But he certainly served in the Second World War. Archie's story is slightly different because he was blind in one eye. He was not allowed to fight in the war. But we know he works in building aircrafts, so we think bomber planes during the war. It's just the bit we're trying to get to the bottom of at the minute to round off the book. But yeah, I guess everyone was involved in the war back then if you were sort of a certain age. Remarkably, the two of them had played in front of Hitler in 1936. Other members of the Third Reich watched their match. Jimmy certainly scored in front of Hitler in a game against Czechoslovakia. Remarkably, then he's sort of on the front line, you know, against the Nazis, just sort of, you know, less than 10 years later. So that's sort of amazing what they had to go through in that period.
2: Was it in that 1936 Olympics where they beat Canada? I mean, it's how to imagine.
3: It is. There'd been a lot of falling out ahead of the match. It was all to do with player registrations. Jimmy and Archie were okay, but there were question marks over several other members of the team. I think fundamentally what had been the issue is all these players had been registered in Canada but were British subjects by birth, and moving back to Britain was okay, but certain people didn't get the right sign off. So there was arguments about that. And then Britain beat Canada, and then it was revealed that even though it was early on in the tournament, when he got to the final stages, that result would stand in the final reckoning. So Britain had to lose for Canada to win gold. Canada moaned about that, but they'd all agreed to the rules beforehand. So a lot of drama, a lot of politics off the ice. The game against Canada, they edged them out 2-1. Huge shock, because you know we're talking about the Canadian team then was picked on the best amateur team in Canada. They'd won a tournament to get there. But there was a lot of chaos around the Canadian team, which sort of levelled the playing field. Britain had a top draw goalkeeper in Jimmy Foster. Yeah, they managed to pull off the upset and then went unbeaten for the rest of the tournament. They beat Nazi Germany, which must have been a real coup to do back then in front of a huge, you know, pro-German crowd. And then they held on against, I think, three periods of overtime against the USA for a nil-nil tie, which secured them a gold medal. So, yeah, amazing story, all well-earned, played a lot of ice hockey. And, yeah, Jimmy and Archie contributed a great deal to that win.
2: I mean, what about now, Ashley, you know, modern times? You know, does the Great Britain team, you know, really celebrate the history that you're talking about here. And I mean, just tell us a little bit about, you know, where's Great Britain now in terms of ice hockey? And, you know, obviously you mentioned at the top about the history that you have in South Yorkshire, you know, your Sheffield, and you have some good setup in this country. But yeah, just explain to our listeners a little bit about what the setup is like.
3: So what I would say is Britain's trying its best. However, facilities are not easy to come by. You know, equipment's extremely expensive if you want to take it up. How many people can actually skate? Not many. All these things just come more naturally to people in Canada, in Sweden, in Germany, you know, parts of the USA, certainly places like Detroit and Minnesota. They're sort of part of their culture, really, to play ice hockey. It's not really part of our culture. There's little pockets around the UK where ice hockey's popular, Certainly in Sheffield, certainly in Cardiff, Belfast, and Nottingham as well. It's had a long history with ice hockey in parts of Scotland. We are playing catch-up. Essentially the best player we've ever produced. Certainly an English club couldn't make it in the NHL. That just sort of gives you an idea as to how hard it is to break into the NHL. We've sort of had little flirtations with getting a player into the NHL, but it is so difficult. The standard is just so much higher. And like I say, it's part of their culture. You know, you've got people like Nathan MacKinnon. I think he's on $11 million a year, guaranteed, 8-year contract. You know, that's astronomical money. You know, these guys are superstars. Nathan MacKinnon can't walk down the streets in Canada or in Colorado where he plays because he's, you know, he's like a David Beckham or a Wayne Rooney. He's an absolute superstar. So we're trying to close the gap, but it does look sort of a gap that can never really be closed. You know, Sweden have overtaken us. Czech Republic have overtaken us since Archie's time. I mean, Archie and Jimmy's time, they were European champions 3 years in a row from competing in the World Championships. The best European team got crowned European champions, and Britain won that in 36, 37 and 38. That's never going to happen again because, you know, you've got the entire Swedish team, they're playing in the NHL. The entire Finnish team are playing in the NHL.
2: Sorry, just going back, was one of them in London, was the European?
3: Yes. Part of the negotiations through the 36 Olympics is that the next World Championships will be held in London. Two big ice arenas were built off the back of it. You know, there were instances of 10,000 people going to matches in Wembley. You know, this is in the 30s, and Haringey Arena, you know, huge iconic sort of venues. So more well known perhaps for boxing, big boxing fights back in that day, but they were used for ice hockey as well. So it's hard to imagine that 10,000 people were consistently going to watch ice hockey, and Jimmy and Archie would have played in front of 10,000 people quite often, which is remarkable as well. You know, these are huge crowds. So it was a big deal for a period. We did host the World Championships in 1937, and we hosted them again in 1950, which remarkably, Jimmy went to the 1950 World Championships as a referee. So he was one of the referees at the 1950 World Championships. So, yeah, it's a huge span of his life. But you've got to remember, these guys were officially amateurs as well. Yeah. They had jobs through the week. Sure, they got quite generous expenses for their ice hockey playing, but Jimmy had a full-time job while he was doing all this as well. It's just a not a hobby. It was obviously a lot more serious than that, but he was playing ice hockey on the side. We have had so glory days in ice hockey. Whether they'll come back, I don't know. Qualifying for the Olympics, we're quite a way off that at the minute. We're getting closer.
2: Yeah.
3: I think the current problem we have is that a lot of the British team now are sort of getting on a bit, and we need the next generation to come through. There's always great debates as to how many homegrown players should be playing in the top level. There should be more. But there's pressure on, you know, Steelers, on Panthers, on Giants, and on Cardiff Devils as well. They've got to win their games. So, you know, perhaps developing players is not really at the forefront of their minds.
2: Yeah. So, I mean, what do you see the future for then this country? I mean, do you see us getting through to the Olympics in the future?
3: I'm sure Great Britain, British ice hockey would say that's obviously a huge ambition of theirs. It's easier said than done, quite obviously. You know, if we do go to the top table, there's going to be some sort of one-sided matches against, you know, your Germany, Sweden, Czech Republic, Finland, you know, not even mentioning USA and Canada. Yeah. I think USA and Canada could potentially put out sort of 7, 8, 9, 10, probably 12 teams that could beat Britain because they've got such depth. maybe even more. It's sad, but I think, you know, we can't do any more without huge investment, and you know, that's not really at the forefront of anyone's minds, really. You know, there's other priorities in terms of sport and funding. So
2: yeah,
3: we're trying our best. I think what I would say is that the people who do like ice hockey, they don't just flirt with it, they love it. Ice hockey is their thing, and you get that passion when you go to a match around here. Even Leeds, just up the road, they're building a sort of a good side there. Not quite ready to step up into the elite league, the top league in British ice hockey. But I encourage people to go along. It's affordable. Go along to a match. Affordable, a lot of fun, and you get to sort of appreciate the game, and you learn about the game as you're there as well.
2: Yeah, absolutely. So is there anything, just going back to the book, is there anything that our listeners can help with? Just let us know about the Facebook page as well that you have.
3: Yeah, so I've set up the Facebook page, which is called Yorkshire's Forgotten Winter Olympic Heroes. Proper link can be put up, I'm sure, but you should be able to find it. So it mentions Archie and Jimmy. I'm just putting little tidbits up and little sort of stories about the two, little discoveries, not giving the book away, but just interesting little stories. So yeah, hoping to build an audience there. What I'd really like to do, Barnabas, Archie's got a blue plaque in his hometown of Cuddeth.
2: Yeah,
3: I think Jimmy's worthy of something similar. You know, in Bartley, sadly, his boyhood homes no longer exist, but I'm sure a place could be found if there's a will, there's a way. I've been involved in a blue plaque project before. They're not hugely expensive, and it's just, you know, a permanent reminder then that, you know, somebody from this town went on to do great things, you know. And, you know, similar in Barnsley, you know, you can walk through the high street on Cuddeth and you can see the blue plaque. It's next to a bus stop, so people will see it all the time. You know, they'll glance up at it, Archie Stinchcombe, Winter Olympic gold medalist. I'd love to have something like that in Bartley as well, to inspire the next generation and just tell the story of Jimmy's story, perhaps generate some interest in Jimmy's story, because I think it was a remarkable one and one that needs celebrating. But on top of that, I think that the book is very likely to be raising money for charity. Which charity, we're not quite decided yet, in negotiations with a couple. So yeah, I'll be after

0: quite well, so we're sort of encouraged by the sales on that one. Sort of shows that we know what we're doing, and hopefully do similar with this book as well.
1: Great. Well, we look forward to it being released. And I guess if people keep on that Facebook page, Yorkshire Olympic Ice Hockey Heroes, then they'll see all the updates on what's going on and everything. So, yep, yeah. Sorry, go on. Yes.
0: Yeah, that's how I'm going to keep people updated. And obviously people can sign up to that and just follow the story. Whether you want to buy a book or not, it's still going to post little stories and updates. Hopefully I can do some talks as well down the line. People can come to that, something I've done before. So yeah, just many different ways to tell Jimmy's story and learn about it.
1: Sounds really good. So the book is Champagne on Ice, the story of Yorkshire's forgotten Winter Olympic heroes. That's not released yet, but it'll be released next year. Thank you, Ashley Ball, for speaking to us today.
0: You're welcome. Thank you.
1: Thank you.

0: 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And I'm joined today by pastor and author Andrew Stuart Darling, whose new book, Life Interrupted, is from Authentic Media at price £10.11. Hello and welcome, Andrew.
1: Hi, Mike. How are you?
0: I'm fine. How are you?
1: Very well.
0: Good, good. It's lovely to see you. Now, could you tell our listeners what inspired you to write this book, please?
1: I've been thinking about it for a while, that our lives are not straightforward. They don't go on a straight path. And often the things that get us to where we should be are interruptions. So I kind of feel that unless we are wonderfully interrupted, we will go down some wrong paths in our lives. And I just started to think about that. And I thought, well, I don't hear this spoken about very much. And I think it would be a subject that I think people like to dig into, because once you start talking to people about how interruptions have shaped their lives, there's no stopping them. So I think everyone's got something to say about this. Everyone's got an experience. And that was my thought, to try to provoke a conversation.
0: It's wonderful. Yeah, it's interesting when you ask people how things happened. Well, I was, you know, God appeared there, or I decided to go and do something else. Interesting, isn't it? Now, you suffered from long COVID, didn't you, yourself, for quite a while? Yeah. How did that impact on your work and life?
1: Well, the irony of ironies was, back in beginning of 2020, I started sort of mapping out this book. So

0: I was obviously, you know, before we knew really what was happening from China, we were just going merrily along our way. So I started mapping out this book, and then we started to hear the rumblings as the spring happened. And we then went into this kind of strange place of lockdown. But it was in May that I started feeling quite breathless. And I can remember being on the streets outside a house clapping the NHS one evening and feeling quite tight. And that worried me a bit, but I thought, well, I can't have COVID because we didn't hear of anyone having COVID in our area. But that started to impede upon my breathing for the next 2 or 3 days till it got really bad. And I had to go see a GP. And he said, yep, you seem to have picked up COVID. So in those days, remember, we didn't have long COVID as a term. It was just COVID or coronavirus-19, as we were calling it.
1: Yeah.
0: But essentially, that was the start of a journey, which then took me around about 22 months to get over it.
1: Wow, extraordinary. And what was it like during that period? Could you do any work at all on the book, or were you just completely
0: out? I basically, because I was running a church, it was that took all my time. And we were, I think, you know, before, like a lot of pastors and vicars and elders, you know, we were all doing really silly hours trying to get our churches ready to go online and all the other stuff. And, you know, talking, you know, not most of the clergy I meet with are techno heroes. They are YouTube finders of a tutorial. So a lot of us, we just spent hours trawling through tutorials, and I was starting to clock up around about 72 hours a week, which I just thought I was tired, not realizing it. But so all my effort went into the church and trying to help staff and the volunteers and all the things we had to do. So at that point, I got sicker with COVID, and I just had to stop everything.
1: Yes.
0: So we were doing, like a lot of people were doing, streaming from their front rooms, trying to keep services going with our kind of haphazard ways. But I just had to rest. And one of the things was, for me, was I did do meetings. I did the vital stuff. But often what would happen, I would brace myself for maybe an hour's meeting and then take the rest of the day to recover. It was crazy.
1: Yeah.
0: And it really felt, I say this in a book, but it felt like I had a small elephant sleeping on my chest every time I went to bed at night.
1: Yeah.
0: It was incredible. Never known anything like it.
1: Thank you for that. It's important to recognise, isn't it? And it's, because do you think God's used the time of COVID to get us to reset our values?
0: I think so. I hear a lot about, I mean, if you think about it, Mike, I think a lot of our culture is around the value that we must get further faster, and we must somehow get ahead of things. If we go faster, then we'll get there quicker, wherever there is. My view is that actually fast isn't always best. You know, we miss the scenery along the way because we're so caught up, and it's cultural, I think. You know, if you think technology is all about getting faster speeds on your computer, your phone, downloading things quicker, everything's about shortcuts. And you realize actually that that's not necessarily God's agenda for you to go faster, but actually it's to get you to notice what's around you now and to be attentive. So I think unless that is interrupted in us, we just buy into this thing subconsciously that faster is better. And I think that is not the way it is. I mean, for example, if you go to New York, for example, which, you know, I have the pleasure of going to, everyone talks very fast to you. Now, the reason they talk fast to you is, strangely enough, is a value which says, I need to value your time and say this really, really quickly so you can move on with your day. But another way of looking, if someone talks slowly to you, saying, I value you and I value having this conversation with you, so I want to honour you by giving you my time. So the two ways of looking at it. But often I think our culture is that we tend to say, well, I just need to do church faster. I need to do life faster. I need to whatever it is. So unless something interrupts us to make us go slow, like COVID, and for me it was 22 months, it's very hard for the Lord to get our attention as he would like. So we end up snatching time, trying to get through our devotions quickly, wishing that maybe the app we use wasn't 10 minutes but only 2 minutes, and try to grab it quickly. So you realize actually that's not the best for us, but we can't often hear that because we're too much in that thing, which is rather, so God, the only way he can get to our hearts is to stop us.
1: Exactly. Do you find this happened in your life of ministry?
0: Definitely. Yeah. I think definitely. You know, a lot of guys, you know, ministry, we tend to be quite highly productive because we've got to be. We are in pastoral ministry, we're trained to be generalists, which means rather than specialists, which means we've always got lots of things on the go we have to do. But you realize actually that's not what this is about. And you come to realize that, you know, you put other people before you first and realize actually that's not the way it is. It feels almost selfish to put your needs first. But the truth is, unless we have healthy pastors, we won't have healthy churches.
1: Exactly.
0: So this myth that we buy into that we shouldn't be spending too much time, you know, alone with God, because it's hurting other things. The productivity in us is a negative thing, and it's almost like a pharaoh-like mentality in us. Yeah. And we've got to keep being productive to be worth our salt. I think a lot of pastors suffer with this, and unless something slows them down or stops them, like it did with COVID, you just carry on saying, "Well, I'm doing this for the Lord. I'm doing this for my church," and yet you. As I think I was experiencing is this thing called burnout, which is why a lot of leaders quit after COVID. But a lot of leaders were already on the verge of quitting already because ministry was unsustainable. But they didn't know how to get off it. It's like a merry-go-round. It was going very fast and they couldn't get off it.
1: Yeah. And if you've got two or three churches, four churches to look after or more, it's ridiculous, isn't it?
0: But you can't do it. I mean, my old boss used to say you learn to delegate responsibility, not abdicate it. But it is a thing because you think, well, I've just got to keep going till I drop. Of course, that's rubbish. That's often why we see so many casualties in ministry. We see a lot of, you know, unfortunately, moral failure, people looking for escape. And it's a hard place to be, which is why, you know, nowadays I do a lot of mentoring of young leaders because I need them to know that they are supported and loved and to help them go the distance and go at God's speed, not thinking they've got to go faster at the time.
1: Even bishops are in that position of not caring enough for their pastors. It's an awkward position, but we need to slow down.
0: I think it's, if anything, I think it's we need to recalibrate our rhythms of life. I have quite a high work rate, but that doesn't mean I need to cram more in.
1: No.
0: It just means I have a high work rate. But I still do quite a lot of hours in a week, Mike, I've got to be honest. but I don't feel stretched anymore. I don't feel burnt out anymore because I've changed my daily rhythms, which so I've put more disciplines in my day, how I start my day and how I finish my day. So therefore, I if you like, I'm putting interrupters into my day all over the place. So I'm not just going 0-60 flat out from the start of the day to the finish.
1: So it's prioritizing, isn't it? You know, you start the day with God, you end the day with God. He's there in between as well. Yeah,
0: it is, but it's often God gets to live in your life in the margins you give Him, and I think actually our margins need to be much more broader than we think, which means. But so I think, Mike, I think this thing where gets me, and I haven't written about this, I'm so concerned that we are so obsessed with productivity and we're bought into this thing that somehow the more productive they are, the more pleasing it is to God. There's something which is not quite right there in the way that we are. So if we feel we haven't put a full day in, somehow we're cheating the kingdom of God. Wow. Where did that come from?
1: Who's saying that?
0: And yet we kind of subconsciously feel guilty unless we work harder, as if that's not enough.

0: 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And I'm joined today by pastor and author Andrew Stuart Darling, whose new book, Life Interrupted, is from Authentic Media at price £10.11. In some ways, it's like keeping control of things, isn't it? And it's, we're not allowing God to do it. He came to us. We didn't come to him. He came to us and saved us, right? And we can't sometimes accept that, because what are we then? He doesn't need our praise and worship, does he? It's like, but yes, he does. We need to understand what he's done.
1: And of course, when you look at Jesus, you realize that, you know, how did he manage to have time for everyone? How did he manage to always allow himself to be interrupted and still get to Jerusalem?
0: Yeah.
1: You know, it's this thing that we have more time than we think. And the thing which I often say to people is that, you know, God can do a lot in 2 minutes, but he can do an awful lot more with an hour.
0: Yeah. It's really good, is that? Yeah. Excellent. Excellent. Andrew, could I ask you about your involvement with the 24/7 prayer movement? What is it, and how did it come into being? It sounds fascinating.
1: Oh, wow. Well, I mean, I've just jumped onto the train on this one, really, Mike. But I mean, actually, a lot of the 24/7 prayer movement was celebrating its 25th anniversary this year, which is very exciting. And I think it's very exciting for those people who pioneered at the very beginning, with the likes of Pete Gregg and Carla Harding and a few others, Phil Togwell, and these people who just faithfully and generously got together in a prayer meeting, one, you know, which was a student prayer meeting actually when it started. Mm-hmm. And the thing just went viral. And the one thing which I just love about the 24/7 prayer movement is it's just not religious. It's real. It's relational. It's creative. It's lowered the bar for anyone to put it on a so-called prayer meeting, which of course is just, you know, ongoing conversations with God. And the vision, I think, to just keep praying 24/7 around the world, that, you know, in this movement that is still going on as we speak now, and it'll go on next hour and the next hour. So Emma and my wife were very excited by this, and we heard Pete Gregg speak at a leaders' conference we were at. This is my confession to you, Mike. Okay, so we came back.
0: Confess, my son.
1: And we would have a intercessory prayer meeting once a month on a Sunday. And our prayer life as a church was pretty corporately was rubbish outside the Sundays. All, and we got to this Sunday, and my wife said, "Is it your turn to go?" No, I think it's your turn to go. And we suddenly realized we didn't like our own prayer meetings. And we found them were just like, they were just about like work and a thing we had to do. So we thought, hey, what did Pete talk about? What about these prayer rooms? So we decided that we needed to do something radical with our church plant. So we looked at what they were doing as a movement and thought, we could do this. We could put on a prayer room and we could do this. We could pray through the night. We could do this for a whole week. Now, this was actually, we didn't know if we could, Mike, but we thought we were pushing ourselves here. Yeah. So we did our first prayer week and we started seeing extraordinary things happen. We started seeing spiritual breakthroughs. Someone reminded me this week of this lady who came up with a really bad leg and hip. And the first one was in our pastoral office. And she came up to book herself in for an hour, because we book slots for every hour for the day and night. And she came up and just loved being in the presence of the Lord. And what we find is that in that one space with continual prayer, there's a sense of God's presence when you walk into it. It's quite extraordinary. Mm. And she came up and spent an hour prayer, and then she walked downstairs again, and she got to the bottom and realized that she actually hadn't been limping and she didn't actually need a stick. And suddenly she'd just been healed in the prayer room.
0: Yeah. Wonderful.
1: We would hear other stories just like this. We're thinking, wow, this is, and it's infectious. So we started doing this, and then we found ourselves opening it up to other churches and church leaders. And then we developed we bought a prayer cabin. And apparently, I'm told that we were the first kind of 24/7 prayer room in Suffolk. And my wife, more than me, we started helping and training other churches to do something in their environments. Mm. So we were so thrilled. And whether it was a movement or not, as a local church, every time we held a week of prayer, we saw spiritual breakthroughs. We saw things change in our members' lives, but also we saw favor in the community. We saw a compassion program, continue to see breakthroughs and favor in most extraordinary places. So, you know, prayer was the engine, you know, and, yes, you know, and someone said, you know, prayer is our first concern, not our last resort. And if you're an activist, which church planters tend to be activists, they're evangelists, and, you know, prayer gets a little bit pushed behind you, because you're all about the activity. And yet what I felt the Lord start speaking to me again, especially with COVID, was, you know, you put prayer in front of your activity, not by the side of it or behind it. So it's your posture.
0: Wonderful. Absolutely.
1: I don't
0: wonderful.
1: Know how it helps at all, but, you know.
0: I'm just, I'd love it to be here in Dewsbury. I think it's important we have it, you know. I'd love to be able to start it or something. But anyway, thank you for that. It was Andrew, that's absolutely wonderful. Now, you were talking there about planting churches. I know you did this, didn't you, in Suffolk? And how did it start? I mean, to plant a church is quite something, isn't it? Sort of work to start off with. Never mind 70 hours a week.
1: Well, my old boss... When I was assistant pastor at a previous church, my boss said to me, "Only church plant if you really can't do anything else."
0: Oh, really?
1: But what he was trying to say was, it's tough going, so don't be romantic about it. You know, recognize that, you know, it's going to cost you. Of course, there's fruit and there's rewards in church planting, but it's hard work. So we my wife and I actually did it old school. When I say old school, is nowadays the preferred model is actually going out with a group of people who, you know, already leaders. Someone can lead a worship and you've got some financial givers there. We didn't. So my wife and I, we moved up. We'd done, been part of an Anglican church plant in southwest London. Mm-hmm. And we got the call to plant in a semi-rural area. And it was just my wife and I, my three girls and two rabbits.
0: Wow.
1: We moved up there. And so we thought, this is the Lord. It was quite dramatic how we got called to this area. Emma and I both got dreams on the same night back in Twickenham and were given an actual name of a place.
0: Wow.
1: Which was both confirmed the next morning, unaware that we had dreams. And then we shared our information and it was kind of confirmed elsewhere. It was extraordinary. Yeah. So we had that kind of booster, if you like, to know this is of the Lord's idea, not our own making.
0: Mm-hmm.
1: And then we went up there and thought, well, okay, we'll just raise our flag and see what happens. And we started effectively the church in our living room. So it started with us and then we started meeting odd people and we grew the church. And the church primarily to begin with was organic because there wasn't much transferal growth because of the style of church we were quite informal and relaxed. It was really, this is how we got it going. And then we got going with the food bank quite quickly because...
0: Oh, yes,
1: churches, which is the Vineyard churches, had a reputation for social services through the country of doing a compassion ministry in towns and working with councils and all sorts of wonderful people. It's a great testimony actually, because I know lots of churches and, you know, the church is more valued and admired than we think sometimes. We always think, well, it's an embarrassment, but actually, you know, it's the church is, you probably know this, is the world's largest voluntary organization. You know, it's the biggest provider of schools and medicine and healthcare and elderly care as well. So there's a lot of things that without the church there, the infrastructure, put it this way, we'd be paying a lot more taxes. So, you know, if you think about it, if you don't like the church for any other reason, it's keeping people's taxes low. So I think that's the joy of church planting, where you start to transform communities. You bring hope to them. You bring life to them. People see your sacrifice. And so for me, you know, I've had the privilege of church planting with the Anglican Church and Vineyard Church I've been in pastoral ministry now for about 28 years.
0: Wow.
1: So we've seen a lot of changes. Culturally, we've seen a lot of changes. Mm. But I still believe it's one of the most effective ways to do evangelism.
0: Yeah.
1: Is that being a living community in another community, you know, to be that kind of light on a hill.
0: Yeah, it's a focus for people, isn't it? You know, to be drawn to. Yeah. Wonderful. Andrew.
1: One of the things we had, Mike, was, you know, that The story we could tell was that we had moved from London to Suffolk, and in where we were, people didn't move from London to Suffolk unless they had to. The fact is, we went there, and when we gave the reason why we went there, it opened up the most amazing conversation, saying, what, you would come to this town from London? We were trying to get to London, leave here, and you're coming here.
0: Yeah.
1: There's kind of like the logic was, why would you come here?
0: Mm.
1: And it's because we could say, well, Jesus loves you, you know, and he's a fan for you, and he's kind of sent us along to see how we can help you meet him.
0: You were called there by him. Yeah, amazing.
1: We use language, I think, to, you know, where people are at as well, but we did use language. Yeah.

0: 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And I'm joined today by pastor and author Andrew Stuart Darling, whose new book, Life Interrupted, is from Authentic Media at price £10.11. Andrew, can I ask you a personal question? Can I ask how you came to the Lord in the first place?
1: Yeah, reluctantly.
0: Reluctantly? Really?
1: Yeah, I was. I was... Although I had grown up going to church with my parents and belonged to a Sunday school youth group, I had pretty much my mid to late teens stopped. I could put on the front of knowing what it was to look religious, but really my heart wasn't there. Mm-hmm. And I had problems. And then those days, you know, I was into, had a band and we were in it's Europe, punk and new wave. So we did that and got going and we started becoming, you know, doing gigs and there was often we might even get paid, but so I was got involved with that scene in London, and that became my network, my social network. Mm. But the truth is, it became quite dark. I found my soul becoming very dark. So even though, you know, not having faith, I was in a bad place. So I had finished art college. I've been at art college for 4 years. Mm-hmm. And one day I found myself homeless, standing on Clapham Common with a couple of carrier bags. And I phoned my sister, who was part of a Christian community down in Devon. I said, "You haven't got any ideas, have you?" She's "Where are you now?" I said, "Well, actually, I'm stuck on Clapham Common and I'm what I should be doing tonight." And I couldn't go back home because my parents knew the kind of the things what I was into, and I was doing substances and it was too confrontational.
0: Yeah.
1: So I didn't think that was an option. And she said, "Well, I've got a couple of friends who live up the road, not too far, about 2 miles away from where you are standing, probably. I'll give them a ring." And they picked up the phone and said, "Yeah, you can stay here for a little bit." He was an opera singer.
0: Oh, really? Yeah.
1: So culturally, we're coming from different places musically.
0: Very much so.
1: But a strong Christian, him and his wife, both strong Christians, and they loved and accepted me as I turned up with my bag of with a bottle of whiskey and 200 duty-free cigarettes on top, thinking, "Oh my goodness, what have we let in?" But they had known me as a sweet little boy. And so I think that's probably what got me my pass.
0: Yeah.
1: But it was really, you know, over the next months that they were saying, "Come to church." And I said, no. I was just not into, I just didn't want to go there. Mm-hmm. And then I had a very bad weekend doing things. And on the Sunday, I felt wretched. I felt low. I felt empty. I felt very black. And my friend's wife said, "Why don't you come to church with me this evening? I'm going to go there." And I said, "Okay." I was that low. I capitulated. So I went to this lovely Baptist church in South London in Balham.
0: Oh, I know it. Yes. Yeah. I used to live near there.
1: Oh, okay.
0: Yeah. Wonderful.
1: Tankerville Road. Do you know Tankerville Road, Mike?
0: Yeah. Amazing.
1: And I went in there with my friend, and we came past a young guy who was at the door, and he's all suited and booted, looked really smart and everything. And I sat down, I felt a bit cynical with it all. And my friend said, "So what do you think?" I said, "Well, I'm just not sure. I mean, look at that guy. He's probably never been in a real life situation. He's just grown up in church. It all feels a bit cloistered to me, a bit, you know." And she said to me, admonished me, said, "You have no idea who he is." So she tells the story of this guy who was a drug dealer, who basically at the door, reformed drug dealer, who'd go down to sell drugs midweek at the youth club, stand outside, one of the leaders from distance said, "You can't do that." He pulled out a knife, and then the youth leader was hurt, but the youth leader decides not to press charges, and this drug dealer, young lad who wasn't old at all, realizes that was extraordinary.
0: Yeah.
1: And he comes to faith. I hear the story, I'm thinking, well, that's quite impressive. And then really what happened that evening was I can't even remember the talk, Mike, but at the end of it, there was an opportunity to respond to some words of knowledge. And two of them just hit my heart. They were just so for me, as if there was no one in the room. And bizarrely, weirdly, reluctantly, I found myself wandering to the front and gave my life to the Lord, weeping as I did and falling to the ground with shame, but also relief. So that was the start of it, really. And then reconciled with parents and
0: that's wonderful.
1: ended, and that was my Damascene road, if you like.
0: Yeah. Andrew, thank you for that wonderful, wonderful description of coming to Jesus. It's amazing, isn't it? Amazing. He's there all the time. He wanted you. Yes.
1: Pursue me, as you said, Mike, earlier. He pursues you. That's his love for you. And you know, you think, and it staggers me always how far he will go to collect us and bring us back to himself.
0: Andrew, you've had a career alongside your vocation, haven't you? You've also been in marketing and advertising, creative director, group strategy director, consultant. Where do you find the time to do all this? It's extraordinary.
1: Yeah, a lot of people said this to me. They said, I don't know how you plant a church with all this. I think just very briefly on this, you know, I live my life with rhythms. I'm organized. I'm very organized. So with that, you make time for the things you want to make time for. Simple as that. But also, you realize that you don't build Rome in a day.
0: No.
1: You take your time doing it. But truthfully, my career, my background helped me to just, it developed something in me that helped to transfer into church planting. I could be organized with my time because of things I learned in my career. But, you know, very grateful to God, it came my way to tent make.
0: Yes. Yeah. It's interesting that God uses what you've done in the past or what you're doing now for what he wants you to do, isn't it? You know, the skills you've learned go towards building his kingdom, as you've just said, really. Now, Andrew, where or what is a perfect flat white?
1: Oh, well, okay, you've asked for this, Mike, and you'll regret this.
0: Will I regret it? Because it goes on a long time.
1: Perfect flat white will have to be with a medium roast.
0: Yeah.
1: But it also is 8 ounces, strictly 8 ounces, so 4 ounces espresso, 4 ounces milk. The milk needs to be stretched but not frothed, and it needs to be heated around about 55 degrees, no more, because if you heat it too much, you'll scorch the flavour from it and ruin it.
0: Right. Sounds wonderful.
1: So the flat white is, that's how it is. So if you get it given a big mug, it's not a flat white.
0: Right. Okay.
1: So, does that help?
0: It does,
1: you
0: yes.
1: Did I mean, you did ask.
0: I did ask, and now I've got the complete rundown on it. I will demand it at my local barista. Yes. You were talking about this earlier now. It's about monitoring church leaders and about youngsters. Now, do you find that there are stressful areas for them as well now?
1: Yes.
0: Just coming into it as well. Yes.
1: But stressful, but, you know, wonderfully open and optimistic. You know, the one thing you realize is, and this is the thing you have to watch when you're mentoring young leaders, is that the time that you came in culturally is not the you know, you can't just transfer everything culturally and then bring it in, because things have changed.
0: Yes.
1: So you work with principles, you work with values to actually help them. But actually what they need more than anything else, they just need assurance that, you know, that they're kind of doing the right thing. And to know that someone's gone beyond where they've gone, further down the road, is encouragement itself. And often, you know, the insecurity of leaders is that everyone feels a fraud at some point. Everyone feels they suffer from imposter syndrome. So I talk a lot about that, how to dismantle that, how to lower the bar for ministry, how to stop objectivization of leaders and objectivization of congregations. And so really my heart is not to see them burnt out, but to arrive safely at the gates of heaven. So I feel it's a big, big area. And coming back to what we said earlier, Mike, about, you know, the kingdom values are different to the worldly values. Worldly values is all about speed, you know, productivity. The kingdom, I think, is anything but. It's about slowness. It's about attentiveness. It's about being present. And if you go too fast, you won't see the scenery. So I keep saying to leaders, you're doing more than you think. But the greatest investment you can make today is in yourself if you want your church to go further. So it's hard because you're working in a trusted place and people are, you know, you work with vulnerability here as your strength. And if you, let's be honest, one thing I had to get over is that most leaders will have an ego. But, you know, guess what? God knows that. And yet he still willingly uses us. But it's how you work those character stuff through. So it's always character, not charisma. which grows healthy churches. So those are some things I try to help leaders with, really. And but I love them dearly. I work across all different denominations and streams, and I'm privileged to be part of a small part of their lives.
0: Yes.
1: And enjoy when they say we've had a breakthrough.
0: Andrew, it's been a privilege to talk to you and listen to a fascinating life and a fascinating book that you've got now, which is Life Interrupted, Embracing God's
1: Invitations to Change.
0: Invitation to Change. I can't read my own writing. That's how bad it is. So the Embracing God's Invitation to Change. And it's out from Authentic Media at price £10.11 on bookshops and online. Thank you so much, and God bless your work, Andrew.
1: Thank you, Mike. It's a privilege to be with you today. Thank you.
0: Thank you so much.

inside, who walks up to a giant and picks a fight, who turns a lion's den into a petting zoo, who can have church in a fiery furnace,

0: This is 101.8 Branch FM Radio for Life. I'm in the studio today because we've been doing a lot of interviews on location, but I am with Angela Jones. Thanks, Angela, for joining me.
1: Oh, thank you for having me. I'm delighted.
0: Yeah, no, it's great to see you. Great to have you in. I think you have been on before, but when Joy's done, I think maybe one of her Christmas or Easter shows.
1: Yeah.
0: No, so it's great to have you in. It's kind of sort of where to start. Let me just grab this. We're going to talk about the Destination 211 bus ministry. But I wondered actually, Angela, if I could just start with yourself. How did you come to faith? Did you grow up in a Christian family?
1: I did. I grew up in a Christian family. My parents and us four kids, we lived in Leeds. My parents were amazing Christians. They used to do door knocking when we were kids.
0: Right.
1: And I remember specifically one family like chased my mum off out of her garden because she had a disabled daughter, and she practically spat in my mum's face and said, you know, do you think God would allow this? Get out. And then she told her kids at school that they mustn't talk to us at school. So I had like a great upbringing. However, for me, I found the Christian message, I'm sorry about this now, God, but at the time I found it boring, and I found that it was a lot of rules and it just didn't speak to my heart. I enjoyed the social side of church, but my dad didn't used to insist on doing family prayers, so I'd be upstairs with my sister playing with our Cindy dolls and our Pippa dolls, and then my dad would shout, come downstairs, it's family prayers. And all through the family prayers, oh, I was absolutely seething. And it's because, of course, I was a sinner and I hadn't been saved then, so I remember quite a lot of anger towards God. But in my teenage years, we used to go to two churches. So my mum and dad ran the Sunday school at the local church, which was in Gippsland in Leeds, and my mum used to go around the council estate and collect kids to take them to Sunday school. And at one time they had like upwards of 30 kids coming to the Sunday school, and one mum said that she'd like to come, and she came to faith at the church, and then she became the church organist, which is an amazing journey, isn't it? But anyway, on a night we used to go to a lively church in Leeds called St Matthias Burley, and we had a visiting preacher called Eric Townend, and he was so gentle and funny, and he just oozed the love of Jesus from himself. And he used to give an appeal and say, you know, everybody close your eyes, let's pray, and if you'd like to give your life to Jesus, just put your hand up. And one week I put my hand up, and God came in, and I'd been very attention seeking, done a bit of self-harm to get attention, but from that time on I didn't need to do that because I had the attention of the Almighty God, and it really changed my life. But then when I was about 18 and I started the world of work and were training to be a nurse, and so I had to miss church a lot, and I guess I backslid. I didn't stop believing in God at all, but I stopped going to church and I stopped learning about God. But God in his mercy brought me back to himself. When I moved house in Leeds, God called me to go back to church. Maybe when I was about 25, and started going to St Luke's Holbeck, which was a spirit-filled church. And yeah, God graciously called me back, and I've just been growing closer to him ever since then.
0: It's amazing. I mean, it might not have gone here yet, but because it's amazing how you talked about background of family in children's ministry, and so that you're in children's ministry now, as well. You know, in terms of the bus ministry.
1: Yeah.
0: So maybe we'll go there next, if that's okay. I mean, could you just explain first of all about the bus ministry in this area, Destination 211, and how you got involved in that.
1: Certainly. Well, I think about 7 years ago, the rector of Dewsbury, Simon, and his curate, Neil, they got together to pray, to seek God. What mission did God want them to do? And his answer was to get a bus and to go to Chickenley, where there's no church currently, like it's been pulled down and there's no church of any denomination, and to be his hands and feet there. So within a few weeks, he'd raised the money to buy a bus. and I think the PCC gave them some funds.
0: Do you know what year this was?
1: Possibly 2018.
0: Right.
1: I think it might have been. Mm. And the bus is called Destination 211. We all say 211, but it's supposed to be 211, and it's in Revelation where John says, I saw a new heaven and a new earth, you know, and God wipes away all our tears and there's no more suffering. And that's what we want for everybody, isn't it? That we can all get to heaven to be with God and to have God living with us here on earth. So that's how the bus started. Mm. We're actually on at least our third, maybe even fourth bus. Last year, the Message Trust in Wales contacted Neil and said, we're selling our bus.
0: Yeah.
1: Would you like to buy it? They let us have it for £15,000. So Neil put an appeal out, and within about 3 days, we'd raised £17,000 to buy this bus. God is a God of miracles, isn't he?
0: Wow.
1: So we went off to Wales to get it, and then the rest is history.
0: I mean, the ministry is extended, hasn't it? Because, I mean, tell us a little bit about Shrewsbury Moor. You've got Shrewsbury Moor, Hanging Heaton, Chickenley and Dalton.
1: Yeah, we have. So, started off, I wasn't there in the beginning. I didn't join till 2021. Mm. And I'd spent my career being a nurse. I did been a children's nurse for 32 years. But I worked in A&E my last 7 years, and I got burnt out. It's a massive burden, and as you know, the health service is struggling, so you're doing a job with a lack of resources, really, and lots of time pressures from above. And yeah, I got burnt out, and so I was walking one day and saw a bus with an advert, and it was a picture of a woman driving a bus with the slogan, would you like to drive this bus? And I thought, yes, I would like to drive buses. I love machines, anything big. If there's any digging in the street, I'm always watching. I just love dusting lorries, anything. So I went off to Wakefield, trained to be a bus driver. I met Neil. I was wearing my bus driver's uniform outside school, and he said, do you think you could do some driving for me on this bus? And so I started to drive just now and then because of shifts. But then in 2022, my mum died, and I felt God say to me that this was the time that I should leave Arriva and start working for him. So I told my husband, and my husband's not a Christian, and I actually did not think he would agree. I thought he might say, what? But he listened, and he said, okay, very measuredly. And so, about a month or two later, I handed him my notice. And it meant that I was able to work more on the bus ministry. So instead of just driving, I got involved with the talking, and then soon I was talking to the kids about Jesus. And Neil, who was running the project, said, you are an evangelist. You would make a great church army evangelist. Have you heard of church army? And I hadn't. And he said, will you look it up and see what you think? But I was afraid, so I didn't look it up at all. And about 3 months later, he said to me, did you look up Church Army? I said, no. And he said, please have a look, because I think you'd be really great for it. So I went on the website and read up all about it, found myself applying for a discovery day. And what it is that they train evangelists, and it's a 3-year training course. Originally, it was based in Sheffield. It's free training, and it's linked to Durham University. So when you've finished your course, you get a certificate in theology and mission and evangelism, and you also get an office within the Church of England, so you are an evangelist officially. And you can get all sorts of jobs, like chaplain in a prison, chaplain in a hospital, or you could be a youth pastor or anything and like that. But it's quite hard to get in. I had to have a lot of interviews because they're investing so much in you. I guess they've got to see whether they think you're able and whether they think you're suitable, and of course whether you've got the time to do the course. It's quite intensive, like all courses are. So we had to do an essay sort of every 8 weeks, university essay, and then lots of other things, lots of wonderful thing, this thing called formation, where it's what is God saying to you at the moment? How does God want you to change? What does he want you to do? You know, like, what healing do you need? And you work through all that with your personal tutor, and you just experience massive growth. God sends healing, he strengthens you, he enables you. And I learned a lot of things, and my favourite quote is that God doesn't call the equipped, he equips the called. And that we mustn't be afraid, because he is going to equip us. And I've had at least two occasions where I've been equipped, and I felt like my sons used to play Mario, and I don't know if you know anything about Super Mario, but he gets a power up and there's a funny noise, isn't there? And I definitely had at least two power ups where God has just poured his strength and blessing into me and made me bolder and stronger and more enthusiastic. So it's been a wonderful training, and next week I'm getting commissioned in Sheffield Cathedral. So on the 11th of July, my classmates and I, no one knows what to call it. My daughter calls it my inauguration, like I'm going to be president. My brother called it my embalming, which I'm definitely not getting embalmed. And of course some people call it ordination, and it's a form of ordination. It's a recognition of you doing this course and learning all about mission and evangelism and context and fresh expressions of church and how to speak to people and about postmodernist thought and how people think today about God and about the huge decline in the established church, but yet the rise of new churches. And it's been a fascinating journey.

0: 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I'm in the studio today because we've been doing a lot of interviews on location, but I am with Angela Jones. Thanks, Angela, for joining me.
1: Oh, thank you for having me. I'm delighted.
0: Can I just also go back to the bus ministry? So could you just explain exactly, you know, what you do in these various places? I mean, you help sometimes as well with, like, food and things as well, don't you?
1: Yeah, sometimes, but mainly it's an evangelistic outreach. So we go to a deprived area, usually. So we're on Mondays, we're at Dewsbury Moor, and we go after school, 3 till 4:30, and on the bus, which is kitted out beautifully. We've got a little cafe area, so the kids come on and they might have a croissant and a hot chocolate or some pop, a bag of crisps, and then we generally come upstairs, and that's where we do craft, we talk about Jesus. When I first started on the bus, I imagined it to be a little bit like a Sunday school with a captive audience where children might listen, but that is not the case. It's a think on your feet ministry where you quickly discover that you might be talking to a child about something, and then they will just turn away whilst you're talking to them, and they will talk to their friend or just walk away sometimes. So it's about getting their attention and trying to talk to them. So often we'll get them involved in a craft or a colouring or a word search, and whilst they're doing that, we can talk to them, whatever we're talking to them about. Recently talking to them about the parable of the lost son and how that loving father is God, and that we have a heavenly father in heaven. And lots of kids are shocked to hear that they have a father in heaven who loves them. Some of them have not heard it before. Sometimes

0: half listened at school, maybe, to the Easter story, where they go, oh, he's dead. But that's, you're like, oh, wow, fancy going through life thinking that God's dead. But then we're able to say, he's not dead. You know, he's reigning on high, seated at the right hand of the Father, and through his Holy Spirit, he's with us here on this bus now. You know, and he wants you to be in a relationship with him. But you have to mind your language, because sometimes they go, oh, I don't want to be in a relationship with God, that's creepy. Yeah. But, like, it's not that sort of relationship. I think because of social media, people just go straight to in a relationship. You might put on Facebook. And we did a little exercise a few weeks ago where I produced this big sheet, and it said, Jesus loves you and he knows your name. How does this make you feel? And then the kids had to write their answer on a sticker, and they stuck it, and we like built a wall. And a lot of them said they were happy, blessed, grateful, really positive. One person put, I love him back. This little boy was about six. And one girl said that it was strange. But I really appreciated her honesty. She said it was the first time she'd heard that God knew her name. So it's like foundational, isn't it? As all evangelism is. But it's great to be able to tell the kids about Jesus. And we have varying results. The results are not really ours, because everything's up to God. But some people, oh, they love coming to the bus, but they remain on the edge. So, like, they say they believe in God, but they decided that they don't want to follow him, or they don't want to follow him yet, but they're attracted to the God in us. And the bus is actually their church. It's a mobile church. It's where they come and where they experience God and they learn about him. But then we do have children who want to take that next step and invite Jesus into their lives. And in January we had two teenagers get baptized by full immersion at St. John's Dewsbury Moor. They were brother and sister, and what a joyous occasion that was. And it's those times that are just so uplifting that keep us going.
1: Yeah.
0: And I want to tell you this lovely tale about a lad, and he was 15 and he came to the bus with his friend. And he didn't want to listen to anything about God. And we don't make people listen. If they don't want to listen, we're just talking to them about them. We are trying to, and loving them, we're encouraging them, we're speaking love over their lives. And often when a person, especially a young lad, but not always, sometimes young girls too, they'll come and they're quite cocky, they're swearing, and they'll be boasting to us about what bad things they've done at school, how many detentions they've got, who they've hit, what fights they've had, and how many times they've sworn at the teacher. Or we'll sort of explain about God and about his goodness and him wanting us to transform our lives and hearts, and they'll listen to little bits, and gradually over the coming months, it's almost like the square bits on their shoulders, or the chips, they get rounded, or the chips start to come off, and they become, in front of our eyes, we see them become more gentle, stop swearing, they're calmer, and we can see them physically change as they receive love from us and love from God. So we had this young man come to the bus every week, didn't want to talk about God, but one week he told us that he's been to his granddad's wedding and that they'd sung some hymns, and that these hymns had really affected him. And he saw that we had Bibles about, and he asked if he could have one. He took it home, and then the next week he said that he'd been up all night reading the Gospels, and that he'd read them all through twice, and that he was really fascinated with Jesus. And then a few weeks later he came back and he'd said he'd read the whole New Testament and he couldn't put it down. And we hadn't really said much to him. He just did. And then we didn't see him for maybe a month or two. And then he came back and he said he'd read the entire Old Testament, which is amazing, isn't it? We're 15 at the time.
1: Yeah.
0: And then a few weeks later, of course we encouraged him. He came back and he said, I've given my life to Christ. They were his words.

0: words. He says, and now I'm a Christian. And he says, it's funny. Before, when I used to come to the bus, I would have described myself as a Satanist. And now I am a Christian. And indeed, on his phone, he was watching all these cartoons about the devil and all sorts of stuff that he shouldn't have had, and he got rid of them all. Wow, that's just an amazing story, isn't it? Well, a fact, an amazing fact. Yeah, God saved him. Yeah, praise God.
1: Yeah, it's incredible what God's done through the ministry. Is there any ways that our listeners can help? Can help you, can help the bus ministry?
0: Definitely. So we're always looking for volunteers. So we need our volunteers to have a DBS check. I guess there's several ways you could either come and volunteer, especially at Chickenley, now that Neil, who was the leader, has left and I'm doing the leading now. So we don't have a fella. So we would love at Chickenley if a man could come and assist us. We'd love it if it was somebody a little sporty who could play football with some of the lads. Some of the lads at Chickenley. We've just got tons of energy like young people do. Mm. And they want to play football. And we do sometimes play with them. Last year I played TIG with them on field, but I'm 58 now and I'm not past it, but I really felt it. I need a young person to come and help. Another thing is, I guess you could sponsor some of the work we do on the bus. Like, we provide, like, buns and hot chocolate. We'd love it if somebody could, like, pay for the food. Mm. So currently only spending about £15 a week on food. But we'd love to offer sandwiches or something a bit more substantial. Some of the kids are starving when they come to bus after school. And we know that some of them, through observing them, fill their pockets with the food that's there because maybe they don't have any at home. Yeah. So we'd love to be able to offer more. And then ministry itself is super expensive. We've got a business committee meeting coming up soon and we've been doing the finances and it costs about £23,000 a year to operate the bus ministry because fuel has gone up. We spend about £2,000 a year on fuel. And then my wage, I work part-time for the ministry, about 16 hours. And then our biggest cost is the garage bills. The bus is 22 years old. I'm a bit of a bus nerd, so I've got loads of facts about the bus. Yeah. I love it. It weighs 12 ton. It's 40 foot long. It's a Volvo. It's a great bus. But because it's 22 years old, and it's got 500,000 miles on the clock, it breaks down every year. Mm. And currently, it's broken down, and typically we spend £6,000 a year on the garage bills. So, yeah, it's a super expensive ministry, but it's a lot cheaper than a church. If you were to run a church, it would cost you a lot more than £23,000. And so we have about 150 people coming to the bus every week. Some of them will only stay 10 minutes, but some of them will stay the full 90 minutes, and they just don't want to go home. And usually the last maybe 15 minutes, we have a time of worship where we're singing like popular Christian songs like 1,000 Hallelujahs and I Speak Jesus and What a Beautiful Name. And especially like really attracts the teenage girls. And we have a few teenage girls who actually write their own songs. Mm-hmm. So that's amazing. Mm-hmm. And so in the future, it'd be great if we could get those songs recorded for them. Yeah. And last year two churches in Huddersfield reached out to us and said could we partner with them to reach out to their community at Dalton. So Kirkeaton Parish and Elim Church Huddersfield, so it's like multi-denominational, joined together with us. And so we're going to Dalton on Thursdays, and that's absolutely thriving. And we have the most adults come to that session. So I have about 30 adults come with their children. And there's often like 50 children also. It's very busy. And as we find when we go to these places, that God is already working there. God has already started to work in people's hearts. And then, like, we join in. There's been such an openness to the gospel from the young people and the children. Oh, it's such a blessing. And Mum a few weeks ago said, I said, did you go to church when you were young? Have you got any experience of church? And she said, no. And she said, my kids are asking me so many questions about God at home that I've decided that I've got to just find out what this is all about. So we were able to talk to her about Jesus and give her some literature. So it gives us great opportunities.

0: 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I'm in the studio today because we've been doing a lot of interviews on location, but I am with Angela Jones. Thanks, Angela, for joining me.
1: Oh, thank you for having me. I'm delighted.
0: I don't want to miss any. Is there any other stories that you wanted to mention?
1: A young girl got baptised on the bus, actually at Chickenley and on the bus.
0: Yeah.
1: This was a couple of years ago. She came to the bus and just declared, I want to get baptised because that's what Christians do. And so we had a baptism on the bus. But interestingly, we face opposition often at Chickenley. There'll be a group of lads who can quickly mobilise their friends and start throwing things at the bus, and they kick the bus and bang on the windows and bang on the doors and shout and swear. And so whilst this girl's baptism was going on, this is what was happening. The local lads were banging on the door, kicking the bus, throwing their football at it. And yeah, it was an absolute spiritual battle that, to try to stop that girl getting baptised, but it went ahead, praise God. Yeah, so we do face opposition. Neil got chased by somebody and their dog because their son told a lie and said that we'd hit him, which we didn't at all, but and he did in the end apologise, but it caused a lot of trouble. So we are so careful with our safeguarding, which we uphold, you know, really strictly.
0: So, yeah, could you tell me a little bit more of background of your family? So can you tell me a little bit about your grandparents?
1: Certainly. So my grandparents, my granddad was Canadian, and he went to the Moody Bible Institute and trained to be a minister. He was a Baptist minister. He was called Arnold, and his surname was Strange, Arnold Strange. And then my grandma, she was over in England. She was a pianist, and she worked converting music into Braille for people with sight difficulty. And they both separately felt the call of God to go to China in the 1920s. And I think in 1926, they both went out there separately, and when they got to China, I think it took 6 weeks to get there on the ship.
0: Yeah.
1: When they got there, they went to the language school, but at some point they had to travel down a river, and they had to travel on a raft, and it was very dangerous. And so the English people were on the first raft, the Canadians were on the second raft. I'm not sure who was at the back in the third raft, but at some point the third raft got caught in a whirlpool and some people got drowned. But anyway, my granddad and grandma, that is where they met on that raft. So my grandma was going out there to be a music teacher at the international school in Chifu, and it's where missionaries' children went and where diplomats' children went. But when she met granddad, it changed. They fell in love, and she decided that, well, they decided to get married. And so she went out with him. They were posted to the northwest, to a little place in the mountains. I think it was called Guling, but it's got an X in it.
0: Right.
1: There'd been a missionary there before, so there was a house, but I'm not sure if he'd retired or I'm not sure what happened to him. But anyway, they used to go out into the villages, and because my grandma was musical, she played the piano accordion, and they sang in Chinese, in Mandarin, to the people in the markets. And they built the church grew, and they baptised the Chinese. But it was very dangerous because there would suddenly be the call that the bandits were coming. And when my mum and her sister were little, so my aunt was 3 years older than my mum, and when they got the call that the bandits were coming, they had a long pole with a basket on each end. They used to put the children in a basket each, my grandma and granddad, and then they'd walk together, and they'd have to like flee into the mountains because the bandits were ruthless, and like they'd chop your fingers off to get your rings, and so people used to hide from them. So it were pretty scary. Anyway, the church grew, and my mum and her sister got sent to this school at Chifu, and it was 3 weeks travelling away from the where they lived. So they could only see their parents like once a year because they'd have to actually walk there. There was just no transport.
0: Right.
1: And perhaps they went by river. And whilst they were there at the school after the first year, my granddad died. So he was travelling in China and apparently stayed at a bit of a rough and mucky guest house, and he contracted typhus, which is a curable disease today, but it wasn't then. So he died from that, age 40. Mm. And he left my grandma and my mum and her sister in school. So my grandma flew back to England over the Himalayas, and I think she perhaps flew to India and then got the ship, that's what happened, back to England. But anyway, my sister and my mum were left at school, and unfortunately in 1942 the Japanese took control of China and their school were taken prisoner of war. So they were taken to an internment camp. But one of my mum's teachers was Eric Liddell, the famous runner from Chariots of Fire. And she described him as being an absolutely lovely man. It was like, I know it, for one of the things he did was PE. Yeah. But all the teachers were inspirational, and the teachers worked so hard to give the children a stable a life as they could. But I know they were terribly malnourished and they had to eat eggshells because they didn't have any protein. And then they had to move camps several times, and it were really scary because they saw somebody try to escape who got shot, and then they saw people get beaten. And the Japanese used Alsatian dogs obviously to scare the people, and so my mum was scared of Alsatian dogs all her life. Anyway, they were liberated by the Americans in 1945, and they were all very, very skinny but very, very happy. And God had kept them safe, and they came back to England where they met their mum, who they didn't recognise, and somebody had to say, "That lady there, that's your mum," which is sad, isn't it? But they did meet up with her again. Yeah, the rest is history.
0: Wow,
1: what a tale.
0: Yeah, incredible. Is there anything else, Angela, that you want to finish with?
1: Thank you, Barnabas. I forgot to say, after I talked about the bus, that if you'd like to donate to the bus ministry, you could come down to the Minster and bring a cheque in an envelope. Just put it for the bus. The cheques are payable to Dewsbury Team Parish. Thank you so much. If you'd like to donate that online, you can email the office at the Minster. So the address for that is office@dewsburyminster.org.uk. So that's office@dewsburyminster.org.uk, and then somebody will tell you what the bank details are. Or you could bring down a donation by cash to the Minster, and the Minster's open 10 till 2 Monday to Friday. And if you didn't know, it's got a nice cafe inside, so not only can you see some amazing things from history, because next year there's been a church on that site for 1400 years, because St. Paulinus was sent from Rome by the Pope in 627 to establish a church there, and apparently he baptised 3,000 people in the River Calder, which is just an amazing story. So as a town, we're going to celebrate next year.
0: I didn't know that was the anniversary.
1: Yeah.
0: Wow. Also big year next year. Well, Angela, if that's everything, we'll finish there. It's been brilliant to have you in.
1: Thank you so much
0: for sharing about that.
1: Thank you for allowing me. I've really enjoyed it.
0: Yeah, it's been great to hear what God has been doing through the ministry and everything. Thank you.
1: Thank you, Barney.
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4: Hello there. This is Mark Yellen-Brown, and you're listening to another episode of Honest to God. Today's show is entitled, An Experience That Led Me Closer to the Heart of God. I woke up this morning and all hell broke loose in my mind. I have a strong faith, built on years of encounter and experience, and it was as if it was all a mirage. I felt completely empty. I began reciting the Jesus Prayer in my heart and mind. Lord Jesus Christ, Son of God, have mercy on me. over and over. I did that because I needed to hide under the shelter of his wings, because this had to be his battle. I could no way handle this alone. It didn't matter that I wasn't getting answers to my angst. It mattered that as I prayed that prayer, the reality of his aliveness, his presence with me, increased. I could say to myself, even without corresponding positive feelings, that all was well with my soul, because Almighty God was not only with me, but I was in eternal union with him through the Holy Spirit that was joined to mine. Those who are joined to the Lord are one spirit with him. I felt empty, alone and rejected. I suppose I could have talked my way out of it, facing it with the opposing positive truths, the true reality of my life in him and the options I have. But first, I needed to draw close to my Jesus for comfort and healing. Dear listener, Jesus is alive. It's a reality that needs to be meditated on for spiritual growth, which in essence is knowing God more. Father God is discovered through our relationship with Jesus, because he leads you to the Father. All the how-tos in terms of our relationship with God have the same foundation of any love relationship. We talk to God. Spiritual battles, such as the one I just mentioned, seem devastating and seem to be exposing a relationship with God that must be pretty weak to experience such negative feelings. But I think it has nothing to do with the strength of my relationship with God. In my experience, when I'm growing in that relationship, growing in my knowledge of God, the enemy gets very fed up and attacks. And he is the accuser of the brethren and wants to totally undermine my faith. But God, my God, is my defender, and the battle belongs to the Lord. My feelings are transient. They can change 100 times a day. The important thing is not to be taking action from a place of fear or emotional turmoil, but focusing on Jesus, the author and perfecter of my faith, he who is love and fights these battles of the mind and emotions. I need to lean on the reality of his victory in my life, because he is my deliverer. This morning, when I felt absolutely awful, I prayed the Jesus prayer as a way of focusing my heart and mind on the only truth I knew at that moment. Lord Jesus Christ, Son of God, have mercy on me. It's so powerful because it contains the whole gospel. He is Lord, Lord God Almighty. He is Jesus, fully man, for eternity. And we don't have a high priest who cannot understand our temptations. He is the Christ, the Anointed One, and the Saviour who, through his death on the cross, reconciled us to God. He is Son of God, Son of the God Most High. And he shows us how to have that child of God relationship with the Father. And then, have mercy on me, speaks to my present need right now, because he is the I Am God, and he is my ever-present help in this time of trouble. In the Gospels, Jesus is going about doing good. He's healing people, preaching about the kingdom of God being here now, because he is. He's teaching a new way of living that without the Spirit's help can make the Levitical law seem nearly doable. You've heard it said, but I say. And his teachings, such as the Sermon on the Mount, challenge us right to the core. If you look at a woman lustfully, it's as if you've actually physically had relations with her. If you call your brother a fool, you're in danger of the fires of hell. Love your enemies, do good to those who mean you harm. It's all completely counterintuitive. What is Jesus doing here? He is showing us the other-centered loving heart of God. That same other-centered love that motivated God to send his only son to the earth to die a criminal's death on our behalf. He calls us to take up our cross, to love him with all our heart and mind and strength, and love our neighbour as ourselves. Living in this world of trauma, tragedy and confusion, where it seemed completely logical to put yourself first in terms of protection and provision, Jesus is saying that if we want to save our lives, we must lose them. Again, what is he saying? What is God trying to show us? By his example, Jesus is saying, if you have faith, if you trust in me, you will be able to love God and love others. We're in this world only for a short time. We need to be free of those things that bind us to it. If we can trust God and the plans he has for us, which are plans birthed in eternity, then we will be investing our lives in eternal values based on the heart of God. At the most basic level, it really is founded on loving others before ourselves. It's as if this is the whole counsel of God. Or even more simply, when in doubt, love. And those imperatives that Jesus gave us, we will fail at them a lot, but take heart. He's overcome the world, and he that is in you is greater than he who is in the world. 1 Corinthians 13:11. When I was a child, I spoke as a child. I understood as a child. I thought as a child. But when I became a man, I put away childish things. I quote this scripture because it represents to me the process of our Christian walk, its trajectory. When I first became a Christian, I was so transformed, so shaken up. Everything that could be shaken was shaken. I had met God. I knew Jesus was my everything. I didn't know much else. I was blessed enough to go to a church that was intentional in terms of growing our faith, in terms of the Word and Spirit. And I was discipled. As time went on, I began to disciple new believers myself. I've always thought that a free-called relationship model was the best way of growing in our knowledge of God and who we are in Christ. There were those relationships with people we looked up to in terms of maturity in the knowledge of God. Then there were those people who were kind of where we were and could more easily relate to our present spiritual situation. And thirdly, there were those new Christians that we were individually or perhaps in a small group encouraging and helping with their Christian walk. The truth is, however, you can be doing all the practical things and growing in your knowledge of God. But to really grow from a child into a more mature Christian, I believe, has nothing to do with accrued knowledge, head knowledge, or just experience of Christian culture. True spiritual growth is heart change, a deeper understanding of God at a heart level, and as important, a deeper knowledge of your own inner life. I received some information about the early church. I'm not sure where it came from or even if it was true, but it has so much wisdom in it. I like to think it was. In the early church, you weren't really trusted in terms of leadership unless you had experienced some type of personal failure, repentance and redemption. Think about that. On face value, that seems kind of shocking, even depressing. However, remember the disciples who went on to become the first apostles and fathers of the church. They all failed. They all deserted Jesus in his time of need. They doubted. They wanted to call fire down on whole villages. They wanted to be first in the kingdom. They saw all the miracles Jesus did, and still they deserted him. Or do you think, oh, we'll learn by their mistakes? I mean, we should do. But it's my experience we don't. I'm not trying to sound defeatist. I'm just encouraging us to remember everything we are, everything we have, is by the grace and power of God. We are more than conquerors through him, and in our weakness is his strength. Our role is to rest in the accomplished victory of Christ and him crucified, and from that victory be his hands and feet as witnesses, ambassadors of God, inviting those who don't know him to be reconciled. And by sometimes failing, we learn to stop so easily relying on our own strength. It's not about our growing into better Christians. It's about seeing what he's wanting to do through us, as us. Those who he created for good works that he planned beforehand, before the universe was created. And those good works are, again, simply to do with loving each other. Faith in action. Love in action. I remember a few years ago when I was doing some supply teaching. It was in Swiss Cottage, London. A new school where so far they only had 2 year entries, year 7 and year 8. And it was a long journey to get there. I was a supply teacher because my health was such that I couldn't cope with full-time teaching. I could be a supply teacher because I could work when I felt strong enough. But I enjoyed that day in Swiss Cottage. The school was well run and the kids were great. And all in all, it was a good day. I was dressed smartly in a nice long grey jacket, shirt, tie and smart trousers. And as I entered Swiss Cottage tube station, I was carrying my heavy brown leather briefcase, and I was extremely tired and really worn out from the day. As I walked into the entrance, which was a long tunnel, I noticed a man sitting against the side of the tube tunnel. He was homeless and was begging. I went over to him, slumped down, exhausted next to him, and almost laid my head on his shoulder. He looked concerned and asked if I was all right. I replied in my Cockney vernacular that I was knackered and needed some rest. I explained about my health and we chatted, and it was magical. He completely forgot about his own needs and wanted to encourage me. He was a stonemason originally from Scotland, but because of his alcoholism, had fallen on hard times whilst in London. We encouraged each other, and he let me pray for him. It really was a precious moment. And I mention it because it was in my weakness I was able to connect with this man. He was homeless and begging, but I had ennobled him by leaning on him almost literally, physically, and at that moment, emotionally, and he was happy to help. I loved him the way that God always loves me. Jesus laid down his life. He literally emptied himself. It was in his most dire weakness that his greatest power was realized. When we make ourselves vulnerable to others, we run the risk of being hurt, but we also may encounter a touch of heaven.

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2: It is my sister's fault. She even knew that I had the secret of the deplorable word. Let us be going.
3: Going where?
2: To your world, of course.
4: Heavens.
2: Procure for me at once a chariot or a well-trained dragon or whatever is usual for royal and noble persons in your land. Tomorrow, I will begin the conquest of the world.
3: Ah! I've got her! Mommy! The ring!

0: this delirium is at the end. Oh, I can't bear it. It's not fair. I never meant to be a magician. It's all a misunderstanding. It's all my godmother's fault. I must protest against this in my state of health, too.
1: Oh, bother. What are you doing here, Uncle Andrew? You weren't supposed to come along. Are you there, Polly?
2: Yes, I'm here. But do stop shoving.
1: I'm not. Wait.
2: Too.
1: And the cabbie.
3: That's right, Strawberry. Yeah, that's much better, isn't it? Now, take it easy.
2: And Queen Jardis is still on the horse's back. She's still holding that iron bar. Don't worry. See? She's as helpless as a baby.
1: What has happened?
3: That's right, old boy. Come over to this pool and have a drink, if that's what you want.
4: Strawberry did the most natural thing in the world. Being very thirsty, he walked slowly across to the nearest pool and stepped into it to have a drink. Diggory, you see, was still holding the witch's heel, and Polly was holding Diggory's hand. One of the cabbie's hands was on Strawberry, and Uncle Andrew, still very shaky, had just grabbed onto the cabbie's other hand.
1: Are we all still touching?
2: Yes. Then let's take the witch back to charm. Put on the green rings. There.
0: Oh dear, what now?
2: Shouldn't we be there by now? Well, we seem to be somewhere. I'm standing on something solid. Now you mention it, so am I. But why is it so dark? Do you think we got into the wrong pool? Perhaps this is Charn, but we arrived in the middle of the night.
5: This is not Charn, you fools. This is an empty world. This is nothing.
0: If nothing, it certainly is. I can't see a thing.
3: Yeah, it's the strangest thing. Makes no difference whether my eyes are open or closed.
2: And it's awfully cold.
5: My doom has come upon me.
0: Oh, my dear young lady, pray don't say such things. It can't be as bad as all that.
3: Now then, keep cool, everyone, that's what I say. Now, no bones broken, anyone? No? Good. Right, well now then, that's something to be thankful for, isn't it? Eh? And more than anyone could expect after falling all that way. Diggings for a new underground station's what I think. Right under the street. So someone will come and get us out presently, you see.
0: What are you on about?
3: Well, we must have fallen through an hole in the road. Unless we are dead, which I don't deny is a possibility. Worse things have happened at sea, and a chap's got to die sometime. And there ain't nothing to be afraid of if a chap's led a decent life.
0: Diggory, slip on your ring. Let's be off. Leave these lunatics behind.
5: Fool! Have you forgotten that I can hear men's thoughts? Let go of that boy. If you attempt treachery, I will take such vengeance upon you as was never heard of in all the worlds from the beginning.
2: And if you think I'm such a mean pig as to go off and leave Polly, and the cabbie and the horse, in a place like this, you're jolly well mistaken.
0: You're a very naughty and impertinent little boy.
3: Hush! Something's happening.
4: Then two wonders happened at the same moment. One was that the voice was suddenly joined by other voices. More voices than you could possibly count. They were in harmony with it, but far higher up the scale. Cold, tingling, silvery voices. The second wonder was that the blackness overhead all at once was blazing with stars. They didn't come out gently, one by one, as they do on a summer evening. One moment there was nothing but darkness. Next moment, a thousand points of light leapt up. Single stars, constellations and planets. Brighter and bigger than any in our world.
2: The stars! Diggory, look at the stars!
1: I see.
3: Are the stars singing? Oh, glory be! I'd have been a better man all my life if I'd known there was things like this.
2: Oh, where are the stars going? They're fading away.
1: Oh, I say, I can see your face now, and I can see yours.
3: There's a light on the horizon. Look! Beyond those hills. It's pink. No. No, it's white. No. Look, it's gold.
6: I don't like this. I don't like this at all.
5: I want the singing to stop. I want it to stop. Now.
3: The sun.
1: It seems like such a young sun. Do you see? We're in a valley. Oh, and look at that beautiful river. But where are the trees and bushes? Where's the grass?
3: Who needs them with these colours? They're dazzling. Wait. What's that over there?
1: It's an animal, I think.
2: It's not just an animal. It's a lion.
3: It is indeed. And it's the one that's been singing.
5: This is a terrible world. We must fly at once. Prepare the magic.
6: I quite agree with you, madam. A most disagreeable place. Completely uncivilized. If only I were a younger man, had a gun.
3: A gun? You don't think you could shoot him, do you?
1: And who would?
5: Prepare the magic, old fool.
6: Certainly, madam. I must have both the children touching me. Put on your homeward ring at once, Diggory.
5: Oh, it's the rings, is it?
1: Take care. If either of you come half an inch nearer, we two will vanish and you'll be left here for good.
5: Oh.
1: Just keep your distance. Yes, I have a ring in my pocket that will take Polly and me home. I'm sorry about you and your horse, Mr. Cabby, but I can't help that.
3: Hold your noise, everyone. Something has changed.
6: What?
3: You wanted grass, young man. There's your grass.
1: It's growing so fast.
2: So is the heather. And the trees.
1: It's amazing.
6: Give me the ring, boy.
1: Hey!
6: I want that ring.
1: You tried for the wrong pocket.
6: Give it to me.
5: Stop it, you fool. Stand back. If you go within 10 paces of either of the children, I will use this iron bar to knock out your brains. How dare you even think of stealing back to your own world without me?
6: I would be perfectly within my rights. I have been most shamefully and abominably treated. I've done my best to show you such civilities as were in my power, and what has been my reward? You have robbed a highly respectable jeweller. You've insisted on my entertaining you to an exceedingly expensive, not to say ostentatious, lunch. You've assaulted the police. I feel I've been publicly disgraced, and I shall...
3: Oh, stow it, Governor, stow it! Watching and listening's the thing at present, not talking.
4: There was certainly plenty to watch and to listen to. Full-grown trees with lush branches now swayed gently above their heads. They stood on cool green grass sprinkled with daisies and buttercups. A little way off along the river bank, willows were growing. On the other side, tangles of flowering currant, lilac, and wild rose and rhododendron closed them in. The horse was tearing up delicious mouthfuls of new grass. All this time, the lion's song and his stately prowl was going on, to and fro, backwards and forwards. With each turn, he came a little nearer.
1: There's a connection.
2: Connection?
1: Between his song and the things that are happening. Don't you see? He sang those deep, long notes, and suddenly the dark firs appeared on the ridge. He sang lighter notes, and those primroses shot up. He's creating it all with his song.
6: That's ridiculous. Lions don't sing. We're seeing things.
1: He's coming closer.
5: Not if I have my way. I brought this iron bar as a weapon, and as a weapon, I'll use it.
1: No!
3: Oh, did you see that? It hit him right between the eyes.
1: But he didn't even notice.
5: Oh. No!
1: What should we do? Should we run with the Queen?
6: An excellent idea. And as soon as my knees stop shaking, I will.
1: Wait! Don't move. He's passing by. He's not looking at us.
3: Why do you suppose he won't look at us?
1: I wish he would.
6: Right. Now that we've got rid of that woman and the brute of a lion has gone, Give me a hand and put on your ring at once.
1: Stay away. Keep clear of him, Polly. Come over here beside me.
2: Right.
1: I warn you, Uncle Andrew, don't come one step nearer or we'll vanish.
6: Do what you are told this minute. You're an extremely disobedient and ill-behaved little boy.
1: No fear. We want to stay and see what happens. I thought you wanted to know about other worlds. Don't you like it now you're here?
6: Like it? Just look at the state I'm in. And it was my best coat and waistcoat, too. If I were a younger man, then perhaps I might find this a more interesting place, but I'm too old. Oh, if only we'd had a gun.
3: Oh, guns be blowed. I think I'll go and see if I can give Strawberry a rub down. That horse has got more sense than some humans I could mention. Strawberry? Strawberry?
2: You don't really think that lion could be killed by a gun anyway? He didn't mind getting hit by an iron bar much.
1: Yes, it didn't stop him or...
2: Hello? What's that?
1: What?
2: There. Where the iron bar hit the ground. Do come and look.
6: Our children.
2: Look, it's growing. Like a tree. But this is growing into a lamppost. It's alive too. I mean, it's lit.
6: Remarkable. Most remarkable. Even I never dreamt of magic like this. We're in a world where... everything comes to life and grows. Drop a crossbar here and it grows into a lamppost. This is stupendous. Oh, just think of the commercial possibilities. Mm-hmm. Bring a few old bits of scrap iron here, bury them, and up they come as brand new railway engines, battleships, anything you please. They'll cost nothing. I can sell them at full prices in England. I shall be a millionaire. Ah, well, the first thing is to get that lion shot.
2: You're just like the witch. All you think of is killing things.
6: And then, as regards myself, there's no knowing how long I might live if I settled here. I shouldn't be surprised if I never grew a day older in this country. Stupendous! The land of youth!
2: Oh. The land of youth. Do you think it really is?
6: What?
2: Do you think there's anything here that would cure Mother?
6: What are you talking about? This isn't a pharmacist's shop.
1: You don't care tuppence about her. I thought you might, since she's your sister as well as my mother.
6: No.
1: Well, it doesn't matter. I'm jolly well going to ask the lion himself if he can help me.
7: Diggory, where are you going?
1: To find the lion.
6: Have you gone mad? Come back here, boy, come back! Oh, wait for me.

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1: In a few minutes, Diggory came to the edge of the wood, and there he stopped. The lion was singing still, but now the song had once more changed. Can you imagine a stretch of grassy land bubbling like water in a pot? For that is really the best description of what was happening to the countryside. In all directions, it was swelling into humps. They were of very different sizes, some no bigger than molehills, some as big as wheelbarrows, two the size of cottages. And the humps moved and swelled till they burst. And the crumbled earth poured out of them, and from each hump there came out an animal. The moles came out just as you might see a mole come out anywhere in our world. The dogs came out, barking the moment their heads were free and struggling as you've seen them do when they're getting through a narrow hole in a hedge. The stags were the strangest to watch. For of course the antlers came up a long time before the rest of them. So at first, Diggory thought they were trees. The frogs, who all came up to the river, went straight into it with a plop, plop and a loud croaking. The panthers, leopards and things of that sort sat down at once to wash the loose earth off their hindquarters and then stood up against the trees to sharpen their front claws. Showers of birds came out of the trees, butterflies fluttered, bees got to work on the flowers as if they hadn't a second to lose. But the greatest moment of all was when the biggest hump broke like a small earthquake, and out came the sloping back, the large, wise head, and the four baggy trousered legs of an elephant. And now you could hardly hear the song of the lion. There was so much cawing, cooing, crowing, braying, neighing, baying, barking, lowing, bleating, and trumpeting. The cabbage horse Strawberry brushed past Diggory and joined the chorus. The cabbie stayed with Diggory, Polly and Uncle Andrew, watching the scene before them. Though they could no longer hear the lion, they could see it. It was so big and so bright that they could not take their eyes off it. The lion went silent and now went to and fro among the animals. Every now and then he would go up to two of them and touch their noses with his. He would touch two beavers among all the beavers, two leopards among all the leopards, one stag and one deer among all the deer, and leave the rest. Some sorts of animals he passed over altogether, but the pairs which he had touched instantly left their own kinds and followed him. At last he stood still, and all the creatures whom he had touched came and stood in a wide circle around him. The others whom he had not touched began to wander away. Finally, for the first time that day, there was complete silence. The lion, whose eyes never blinked, stared at the animals as hard as if he were going to burn them up with his mere

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He was breathing out a long, warm breath. It seemed to sway all the beasts as the wind sways a line of trees. Far overhead, the stars seemed to sing again from beyond the veil of blue sky. Then came a swift flash like fire, and every drop of blood tingled in the children's bodies. And then the lion spoke.

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1: Out of the trees, wild people stepped forth, gods and goddesses of the wood. With them came fauns and satyrs and dwarfs. Out of the river rose the river god and his naiad daughters. And all these and all the beasts and birds in their different voices replied,
2: Hail Aslan! We hear and obey. We are awake. We love. We think. We speak.
3: We know!
4: But please, we don't know very much yet.
5: Good old Strawberry. I am glad he was one of the ones picked out to be a talking beast.
6: Well, strike me pink. I always did say as how that all had a lot of sense, though.
0: Creatures, I give you yourselves. I give to you forever this land of Narnia. I give you the woods, the fruits, the rivers. I give you the stars. And I give you myself. The dumb beasts whom I have not chosen are yours also. Treat them gently and cherish them. But do not go back to their ways, lest you cease to be talking beasts. For out of them you were taken, and into them you can return. Do not so.
2: We won't.
3: No fear, Aslan.
0: Go on. Laugh and fear not, creatures. Now that you are no longer dumb and witless, you need not always be grave. For humor as well as justice come in with speech.
3: Aslan, have I made the first joke? Will everybody always be told how I made the first joke?
0: No, little friend. You have not made the first joke. You have only been the first joke. And now, Narnia is established. We must next take thought for keeping it safe. I will call some of you to my council. Come hither to me, you, the chief dwarf, and you, the river god, and you, Oak, and the he-owl, and both the ravens and the bull elephant. We must talk.

0: together. For though the world is not 5 hours old, an evil has already entered it.
1: Look here, Polly. I've got to go after him. Aslan, I mean the lion. I must speak to him. Do you think we can? I wouldn't dare. I've got to. It's about Mother. If anyone could give me something that would do her good, it would be him.
2: And I'll come along with you. I like the looks of him. And I want a word with old Strawberry.
3: What? Ha! Diggory, come back. Come back at once when you're told. I forbid you to go a step further.

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1: This is the boy. This is the boy who did it.
2: I woke her because I wanted to know what would happen if I struck a bell.
1: Be
3: winged! Well now, he flies.
2: Come in by the gold gates, or not at all.
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2: Welcome to 15 Minutes in the Word with New York Times bestselling author Joyce Meyer. On today's program, Joyce will be teaching from her series, Simplify Your Life. A busy schedule can leave us feeling overwhelmed and utterly exhausted, but we don't have to live this way. Jesus came to give us abundant, overflowing, joy-filled lives. When we prioritize our time with God, He'll help us have more peace and balance. Now, here's Joyce with today's teaching.
3: I want to talk to you this morning about letting go and learning how to enjoy your life. Letting go and learning to enjoy. And if we really learn how to live by grace through faith, then we can enjoy life. We can enjoy really every single day of our life, because when we really learn to live by grace, the struggle goes and the frustration goes. God calls us to do work, but not to get into works, W-R-K-S, of the flesh. We have to understand there's a lot of work to do, and we need to do the part that God's given us to do. But when we go beyond that and start to try to do God's part, that's when life gets miserable. Works of the flesh is my energy trying to do God's job. You know that's impossible, don't you? Just think for a minute. The burden you take on yourself when you try to be God. Holy Ghost Junior. Just think about that. He's the head of the Ways and Means Committee. He has ways to get things done that we could never think of. And He can do in a moment, with ease, what we could struggle with all of our life and never get accomplished. Amen? Grace, on the other hand, works as our energy trying to do God's job. Grace, on the other hand, is the power of God coming to us free of charge, enabling us to do with ease what we could never do with any amount of struggle and effort. You're not going to enjoy your life if you're frustrated. You're not going to enjoy your life if you're struggling with something all the time. You're not supposed to be in struggle. You're supposed to be in rest. Having entered the rest of God, we can really begin to enjoy our lives. Many years ago, when God began to teach me about grace, and it was a real lifesaver for me because I was a real doer. And that's good to be a doer of the Word, but we have to make sure that we're doing the Word and not just doing a bunch of stuff trying to make something happen that God's not involved in. How many of you know there's a difference? There's a difference in doing what God tells you to do, because He'll always bless that. What God tells you to do, He'll always bless. His grace will always be there for what He tells you to do. But there's a difference in that and just deciding what you're going to do and then trying to get God to bless it. Let me say it again. What God leads us to do and tells us to do, we should always be ready to do, and His grace will always be there, and there will be a flow. It'll be well oiled. One of the symbols of the Holy Spirit is oil. And when He's involved in our projects, our plans, our dreams, our visions, our decisions, then everything is well oiled, so it moves easily. There's a flow. But when I get into my plan, expecting God to bless it, being frustrated because He's not and it's not working, getting confused, I always end up frustrated. So many years ago, when God began to teach me about grace, I actually made a sign and put it on my refrigerator, because that's a good place. The refrigerator and the mirror is a good place to put reminders, because those are two places we go frequently. We want to go eat and then go look at ourselves to see if it made us look any fatter. And I put a sign on my refrigerator that said, "Works of the flesh equals frustration." Because I was so frustrated. Does anybody know anything about being frustrated? You know what frustrated is? Frustration comes when you're trying to do something about something you can't do anything about. You can get very frustrated trying to make one of your relatives love God. You can get very frustrated trying to make one of your children have a personality they're never going to have. Because maybe their personality that God gave them conflicts with yours. And so you try to make them be something they're not, and it's not going to happen. So the only thing you can end up with is frustration. Well, I finally got to the point where I just didn't want to be frustrated all my life. And you have to come to the end of yourself. You have to come to the point where you really just are not willing to put up with stuff anymore, because as long as you're willing to put up with it, the devil will keep dishing it out. Did you hear what I said? You, nobody can do this for you. You have to come to the point where you are not willing to put up with it anymore. Because as long as you're willing to put up with it, the devil will dish it out. I talked to you in our time of exhortation about taking better care of yourself and paying more attention to how to be healthy. Well, you know what? You'll have to come to the point where you are no longer going to put up with being tired and feeling bad every day of your life. You've already gone to all the doctors you can go to, and it's not helping. They can't even really put a definitive answer on what's wrong with you. And you're just tired and tired and tired and feel bad and tired and feel bad and feel bad and tired and tired. Well, you've got to get to the point where you are not willing to put up with it, and you're going to do whatever you have to do to feel good. If that means you're going to change your eating habits, if it means you're going to exercise, if it means you're going to turn the television off at night and get more sleep, whatever it means, you're going to do what you need to do, because you're not going to put up with feeling bad every day of your life. I don't think we realize how much it affects us. I mean, in a bad way, spiritually, when we don't feel good. When you don't feel good, you don't want to pray. You don't want to do things for other people. It's easier to be grouchy. It's important that we take care of the temple of God. It's His house. But you won't do it if you don't get to the point. Well, I mean, you're either very wise and you're going to take care of yourself, because you know if you don't, you'll get to the point where you do feel bad. And that obviously would be the best way to go, but most of us don't do it until we get to the point where we don't have much choice. So whatever it is in your life, if it's not feeling good, or if it's frustration, or if it's worry, or if it's a bad temper, you're going to have to come to the point where you're just going to have to say, and I mean a quality decision, I am not going to live like this. I am not going to live like this. I am not going to spend my life going around the same dumb mountain over and over and over and over and over. Devil, hear this. I am not going to live like this. And I came to that point many, many, many years ago. God began to teach me about grace. And it really was a lifesaver for me. We look at grace as God's unmerited favor. And it is that. But it's almost not, at least for me, it doesn't get the whole message across, because grace is power. Grace is the power of the Holy Spirit. We talked last night about how we're saved. By grace are you saved through faith, by grace through faith, by grace through faith. It's a gift of God, not of works, lest any man should boast. And then we saw in Colossians 2:6 how the Bible says that the same way that you receive Christ, that's the way you got to live. So how are we going to live? Everything's got to be by grace through faith. By grace through faith. You see, I'm in the will of God doing what I'm doing this morning. Now, even though I'm in the will of God, I had to spend my morning making it very clear that I was depending on God. Leaning, relying, clinging, praying, trusting. Okay, so through my faith, the grace of God is flooding through right now. And what I'm called to do, this is not hard for me. I could stand here, you've probably figured this out, I could just talk. I mean, I could do this. You know, and I don't even have to think about what I'm going to say. This is not a script I memorized, I didn't plan this out. You just throw me a subject and I'll talk. Amen? Well, I am functioning in a gift from God. But even though you have a gift from God, you still have to release your faith. You can't just assume, well, praise God, I'm gifted, you know. I dare not ever have one day where I think, oh, piece of cake, I've been doing this for 30 years. No, I have to every day lean, rely, cling, depend, put my faith in, believe in, let God know that I know that I'm nothing without Him. By grace, through faith, everything becomes easy when it's by grace, through faith. And there are ways that you can tell when you're not flowing in the grace of God. I can tell when I get up here and start to preach. I did a meeting in Tulsa recently, and I had a message planned, and this doesn't happen to me very often, but I had my message planned. It was, I mean, I had my notes, I had it all thought out. And when I got in the service, I could just kind of tell that the message I was planning to preach just wasn't going to go with the flow. And so now I'm going to need to preach something else that God wants me to preach with no notes and no prior preparation. But if I would have insisted on trying to do my thing, I would have been up there thinking to myself while I'm preaching, when is this going to be over? When the Holy Ghost is not in something, you're going to be miserable. When the Holy Spirit is not in something, you are going to be frustrated. When the Holy Spirit is not in something, it is not going to work. Well, there's no harm really in thinking that you're supposed to be doing something and stepping out into it, because sometimes I say the only way to find out is to step out. But at least be wise enough, if you step into something and it's just not coming together. Now, yes, you say, well, what about the devil opposing us? Doesn't he oppose us? Yes, the devil opposes us, and we have to be persistent, and we have to be steadfast, and we have to stand against him. But when push comes to shove, there's certain things that God has to do if he wants us doing something. And if God's not doing that, then I don't need to blame the devil. I need to realize that I may be in the middle of something that's either out of God's will or out of God's timing, and I need to just backtrack a little bit. Be willing to say, you know what, maybe I missed God. I might have been wrong. I'm going to back off a little. I'm going to pray a little more and see if God wants me to take another direction. Beloved, you need to learn to be able to discern when you're flowing in grace, when you're flowing in something that is God's will. You understand if it's God's will, his grace will be there for you to do it. You understand that? If it's God's will, his grace will be there. Now, that doesn't mean it's all just, you know, there's never going to be anything you're going to have to stand against. I don't mean that. I'm not saying there'll never be any struggle. There'll never be any kind of a hard time. But if that becomes your whole existence, then something's wrong, because that is not the life that Jesus died to give us. John 10:10, the thief comes only to kill, steal, and destroy. Jesus said, I came that they might have and enjoy their life and have it in abundance to the full until it overflows. Well, we've got to learn how to let go and begin to enjoy our life. Go to John 15. John 15 talks about learning how to abide. What does the word abide mean? It means live, dwell, remain. When you're abiding somewhere, you're there in a constant state. It's not an occasional visit, but that's where you dwell. If I say, well, my residence is, I abide at, and I give my address, that means I live there. It doesn't mean that I visit there occasionally. I'm visiting Washington, D.C., so I wouldn't say, well, this is my abode. I abide in St. Louis. Well, we're told to abide in Christ. He said, apart from me, you can do nothing in John 15:5. Apart from me, you can do nothing. John 15:7, wonderful promise. If you, everybody say if. If you abide in me and my word abides in you, you can ask whatever you will and I'll do it. I mean, I've been walking this walk for 29 years and I'm still trying to get that through my head. Anything I ask, how could God say that? Because I'm, you know, got a flesh and I could ask for the wrong thing.
2: 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Then we can work on planning everything else in our schedule around time with Him. We should also practice living one day at a time and believe God will work all things out on our behalf.
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0: Welcome to Everyday Moments with Joyce Meyer. What are you afraid of doing? Maybe it's something you know you should do, but fear has taken over and you just can't do it. Well, Joyce has some wisdom for you regarding fear on today's Everyday Moment.
1: There are times when God asks us to do something and it seems like it's just more difficult than what we can do. We always need to remember that when we obey God, no matter how difficult it might be, there's always a reward on the other side. Well, Satan doesn't want us to have a reward. He doesn't want us to enjoy the good things of God. So he comes against us with fear, trying to keep us from doing what God wants us to do. Many people think, well, if I just didn't feel afraid, then I could do it. But the good news is you can do it afraid. The Bible doesn't say that it's wrong to shake or to tremble or to have a pounding heart or sweaty palms. It just says to do what God asks you to do. Fear is a spirit that is not from God, and the enemy uses it to keep you from making progress. But remember, you can do it afraid. Courage is to do what you need to do, even when fear is present. So be strong in the Lord and go forward.
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With a very warm welcome, this is your old mate Malcolm Ryan with the best of the best in classic and contemporary country, bluegrass and southern gospel. And there was you thinking this was going to be just another day.

Legacy 5, reminding us that with the Lord in our lives, any day can be a special one. So let's go ahead and praise Him. And that's just what we'll be doing during this 60-minute session of Country Road. Gotta be good, eh? Here are the Booth Brothers.

We know, don't we, that in all things God works for the good of those who love him, who've been called according to his purpose. We know because the Bible tells us so. Romans 8, verse 28, to be precise. All the more reason to worship and bow down before our Maker.

George Hamilton IV, Terry Warren, and Buddy Green, coming together to sing of our Lord's accepting and uplifting love. Love that's characterized by his merciful, forgiving nature. Oh, what a friend we have in Jesus.

additional name of Doc? Well, it was during a live radio broadcast back in the 1940s, when the announcer remarked that the name Arthel was too unusual. So how about an easier nickname? And when a fan in the crowd shouted, "Call him Doc," presumably with reference to Sherlock Holmes' sidekick, Dr. Watson, it stuck. As for the name of our saviour, now that's a completely different story. So, Laurentelli, why is that name so dear to you?

sharing their joy with us since meeting Jesus. That was Karen Peck and New River. Then keen to grow in the grace and knowledge of our Lord and Saviour Jesus Christ, it's

encouraging us to go the extra mile, the Hoppers. By the way, you're listening to Country Road with yours truly, Malcolm Ryan, coming to you via Branch FM. And with praise on their lips and in their hearts, the Irwins.

will exalt you, my God and King, and praise your name forever and ever. I will praise you every day. Yes, I will praise you forever. Great is the Lord. He is most worthy of praise. No one can measure his greatness. Let each generation tell its children of your mighty acts. Let them proclaim your power. I will meditate on your majestic, glorious splendor and your wonderful miracles. Your awe-inspiring deeds will be on every tongue. I will proclaim your greatness. Everyone will share the story of your wonderful goodness. They will sing with joy about your righteousness. Psalm 145, verses 1-7.

Joey and Rory Feek, worshipping the one true God, the creator and sustainer and ultimate source of all things, who is worthy of our endless praise. So there was this atheist scientist who came to God and said, "We've figured out how to make a man without you." God said, "Okay, let me see you do it." So the atheist bent down to the ground and was about to scoop up a handful of dirt when God stopped him and said, "Oh, no you don't. Get your own."

Yep, the God of the Bible created the heavens and the earth and everything in them. And with that in mind, we can say with King David of old, "Yours, Lord, is the greatness and the power and the glory and the majesty and the splendor, for everything in heaven and earth is yours. Yours, Lord, is the kingdom." Then David adds, "You are exalted as head over all." 1 Chronicles 29 verse 11. To be sure, he's our glorious God. And making her second appearance on today's show, it's Lauren Talley. You

0: that was Kenny Rogers. Then finally, looking forward to being somewhere rather special, Charlie Craig.
1: Someday I wanna go and see.

Well, that's about it for this time round. But do join me, Malcolm Ryan, again soon, won't you? Till then, bye for now.

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2: 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My name is Georgie Collins. And tonight on the program, we'll be bringing you some great country music. We'll have some excellent Christian music. We'll also have some words from the Bible. We'll also have some interviews, people telling us about their lives with Jesus and, of course, the Word of God. 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

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We're going to start the program with a brand new song from a brand new album called The Country Collective. And the song itself is called, Well, I'm All Prayed Out.

0: There you have it. Try and Catch the Wind from Dunamis Leitch and Crystal Gale. That particular song, of course, goes back all the way to 1965. And many people listening today may have grown up with that song. I know I did. So let's quiet it down a bit. Let's have a listen to Brooks and Dunn and Believe.
1: Old man Wrigley lived in that white house down the street where I grew up. Mama used to send me over with things. We struck a friendship up. Spent a few long summers out on his old porch swing. Said he was in the war, went in the Navy, lost his wife, lost his baby. Broke down and asked him one time, how you keep from going crazy? He said, I see my wife and son in just a little while. I asked him what he meant.

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She said, "Oh, by the way, son,

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There was ever anybody deserved a ticket to

0: very interesting track there from Maren Morris, a song called My Church, Which Is Your Church. And before that, we had Brooks and Dunn, a lovely song called Believe. Do you even believe? You know, the Bible says, believe on the Lord Jesus Christ and you will be saved.
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2: Good morning, good afternoon, or good evening, family. Whenever you choose to listen to this, I hope I find you blessed and encouraged. It's Genesis chapter 12, and I was thinking this morning how, when I was thinking about peace and stuff, what kind of wrecks our peace at times, what kind of knocks our floor off, what can ruin your day if you have a nice, peaceful day, what can ruin it? Well, an unpleasant surprise sometimes can do it. Very recently, I helped a very calm brother in the Lord at times move house, and that suddenly stole his peace. Is anyone who loves moving house here? It's not the funniest thing, is it? In fact, we got to a point, and we were so late in the night that we moved, like we filled the van 3 or 4 times. We got to a point where we were trying to figure out how we get this big wardrobe down, and he says, just push it. he says, if it's not broken, we'll take it. If it breaks, it's going to the tip. You can guess we didn't take that wardrobe. But moving is a stressful time. But you know, the thing about moving is, you know you're going to move from one house if you move, and you know where your other house is. You know where you're going to go, don't you? You've got this destination in your head. You've made the agreement. You've written out. You've signed contracts. You've put a payment down, or you've agreed with a landlord how much you're going to pay them for this place that you're going to stay in. And yet, imagine that you didn't know any of this. Imagine that one day you just told, you know what, pack up your stuff, you're going to move, and where you're going to go, you haven't got a clue, but you're going to have faith and you're going to move. How many of you are taking that? Hardly anyone, right? You're thinking, wait a minute, what? You'll be thinking, well, am I going to get less here? Am I going to get more here? And yet, this is exactly what happened to Abram. As we know him as Abraham, but he's Abram in the beginning of Genesis chapter 12 here. And this is exactly what happened to him. He had a move, but he didn't have a destination, because the Lord says, I'll show you it. Don't worry about where you're going to go. Just pick up your stuff and get moving. Get moving. And you know, during this morning, I want to look at this verse, but it's not just a verse about faith and going where God leads you, but it's about trusting in Him fully. And the question is, do you trust in the Lord fully, not just with your kind of soul and I'm going to go to heaven inheritance, but do you trust Him with your life now? Do you trust Him with everything that you have, and would you put it on the line for Jesus? Would you be willing to put everything you own, every possession, every penny, every part of your life, even your family, would you put that on the line for Jesus? Because that's the call of the believer. And when we look at Abram here, it says, from verse 12, it says, get out of your country, from your family, and from your father's house, and to a land I will show you. I will make you

Age has no restriction for God's calling, does it? Incredible. 75-year-old when he departed from Haran. Then Abram took Sarai, his wife, and Lot, his brother's son, and all their possessions they had gathered, and the people whom they had acquired in Haran, and they departed to go to the land of Canaan. So they came to the land of Canaan. Abram passed through the land to a place called Shechem, as far as the Terebinth tree of Moreh, and the Canaanites were in the land. Then the Lord appeared to Abram and said, "To your descendants I will give this land." And there he built an altar to the Lord who appeared to him. He moved from there to the mountains east of Bethel, and pitching his tent with Bethel on the west of Ai and on the east, there he built an altar to the Lord and called the name of the Lord. So Abram journeyed going still towards the south. What a picture here. Here's Abram in a land that he knows well, with all his possessions, with all the kind of workmen that he's kind of got with him. His family are here. His brothers are here. This is where his family is. And the Lord says, "Listen, you're going to depart. You're going to uproot and you're going to leave. And I know you're an old age pensioner. I know you've settled here for many years. I know you've got roots here. But this isn't where I want you anymore, so you're going to leave and you're going to go where I'm going to call you." And that's a calling that he specifically had on his life. And when we turn to Hebrews 11, verse 8, it says, "By faith Abraham obeyed when he was called to go out of the place which he would receive as an inheritance, and he went out not knowing where he was going." See, this is what it boils down to. It boils down to faith. And do you have faith in God? And I'm not waiting for the, "Oh yeah, amen, God's good," because he is good and we all know this. But do we have faith to put that goodness into practice? Do we have faith to put the healing power of Jesus into practice? Do we have faith to put God's provisions into practice? Do we have faith to put God's protection into practice? See, Abraham as we know him, Abraham gave something up. He gave an inheritance up. This was his inheritance. It's what Hebrews tells us, a land which he was going to inherit, and all that was in it, and God just says, "Leave it. Leave the earthly inheritance, because there's going to be a greater inheritance for you and your descendants." Abraham didn't even see most of the inheritance. He hasn't even seen the inheritance that was promised to him. But he kept it in faith that God is a God who keeps his word. And when Abraham left his country, he was following God's guidance. He was following where God was going to lead him. From Sunday to Sunday, how many of us really follow God's guidance? How many of us are really following and putting into practice what God has for us? It tells us that Abraham, and you know, it was a test that Abraham had to pass it. This was the first test of Abraham. See, if Abraham kind of just said to the Lord, "You know what? I'm kind of comfortable here. Kind of happy here. I'm kind of all right here." Maybe his God would have had to do something to his land to get him uprooted, but he wasn't. And you know, Abraham wasn't perfect. And we're going to look through this in the next couple of weeks. But you need to understand that he followed God's direction. And some of us get to spiritual places where we think, "Well, I've been a Christian for umpteen years, I'm where God wants me to be." But you know, there's always more in Jesus. And here's the

0: thing, you've never made it. Until you get to glory and you see him, you've never made it. There's always more in Jesus. And I don't care how inabilitated you are, how kind of active you are, how there's always something that God has for you to do. There's always something that God is calling for you as an individual because you're still breathing. And you know, I've known Christians who are on their last breath in hospital and they're still witnessing for Jesus. Hallelujah. They're still sharing that God is good in the hospital bed because they know this is where God wants them here, wants them now, and they haven't got that much time longer. And the problem is we've got this illusion that we've got all the time in the world. But we haven't. We've got the time that God has given us. And we are answerable to God for our time now. What we do with our breath today, we will one day give an account to God. What you do today, you will give an account to God. Every syllable, every loose word, the Bible says. I'm scared of that day. Every loose word. How many times has just stuff just rolled off the tongue? How many times instead of praising have we cursed? How many times have we just gossiped? How many times have we slyly just told a story that we shouldn't really be telling? We'll be accountable. But you know, we've got to understand that we're not perfect. And Abraham wasn't perfect. But we've got a future in the Lord. But it's not just an inheritance of heaven. We've got a future on earth as well. And we've got to be following God on a daily basis. Wake up every morning and say, God, where are you leading me? Because walking around the earth without Jesus is like walking around the campsite without a torch at night. And I've done that. When you need the toilet, have you ever done that? You need the toilet and you can't find your light and you're thinking, well, I know where the toilet is, and you're thinking you'll be fine, and you're tripping over every rope and you're pulling half a tent with you and stuff like that, and people are kicking off because you're waking them up and stuff. And all you had to do was pull out the torch. And you know, that's what it's like without Jesus. If you haven't got Jesus in your day, then you're just wandering around, stumbling about. Look at our government at the moment. Now they're in a tough situation, they are. Well, what a miraculous thing it would be if our government just said, you know what, we're going to have a day of prayer about this. We're going to just pray about this situation right now and see what God wants. Because maybe that's what this nation needs. Maybe it needs a government that turns back to God and God will come through for us. That's what we need. We need prayers. We need guidance from God on what He desires. What He's calling for us. Because man's ideas are just stumbling in the dark. They're coming off on the best information that they've got, but that information changes. Different things are happening in the world. And yet as believers, we can take John 14:6, where Jesus said to him, I am the way, the truth, and the life. No one comes to the Father except through me. Jesus is saying, I am the way. And you know, we often use this as a gospel illustration because it is. This is what Jesus is saying. He's saying, you're not going to get to the Father except through me. But actually, we need to get to the Father now on earth as well. We need access to the Father in prayer. We need access to Father in guidance. We need access to our Heavenly Father for His provision. And we only get that way through Jesus. And Jesus isn't just saying, I am the way, but He shows us the way. He's the good shepherd. And what do shepherds do? They guide their sheep. The good shepherd hasn't left us just to meh and wander around aimlessly. We have a shepherd who is guiding us. We have a shepherd who is deliberately, on a daily basis, through the Holy Spirit, guiding us to follow Him. To take those steps of faith. To be bold in Him. He's Abraham with a land of inheritance. And God says, get up, leave, take all that you've got, and I'm going to show you a better place. Are you feeling spiritually dead? Then get up where you are. Because God's got a spiritual place for you where you're going to be alive in Him again. If you're spiritually dead and you're just staying in the same spiritually dead place, with the same spiritually dead routine, then maybe God is saying, listen, if you're going to stay there, I ain't coming to you. You got to get up and come where I am. And sometimes when we are spiritually dead, God is calling you to make a step of faith, to do something that you may not have done before. Calling you out to do things which God is calling you to do. Can someone hear a ringing as well, or is it just me? Everyone can hear that, thank goodness. I thought it was just me for a moment. I'm like, oh, someone ring an ambulance. Okay. Does everyone know what the global positioning system is? You might know it as GPS. Everyone got GPS? And your cars and stuff like that? So it was originally designed for the army. And they put their satellite in the sky. And I think there's about 12 satellites that can kind of pick up where you are. And then they show you where you're going. And we've got it. We call it Google Maps now. We can do it on Google Maps. You can do it in your car. My uncle, when he went to France, he got a little GPS that even knew that he was in France. Incredible, isn't it? Knew that he was in France, could pick up that he was in France and show him where he was going in France. But unfortunately, he didn't change it to English, so he had a French voice and he didn't understand what it was saying. And I was thinking, you know, GPSs are a great thing. But GPS could also stand for the Christian God's positioning system. God knows exactly where you are right now. Not just physically, but spiritually, emotionally, mentally, health-wise. He knows everything about you. But even better than that, he knows where he wants you to be. He knows where you are, he knows where you've been, he knows your history, he even knows why you've been there. But he's calling you to go somewhere new. He's calling us as a fellowship to move in him always. And when we are followers of Jesus, Jesus says, I am the way. And through his Holy Spirit, you can be led to a deeper spiritual understanding of God, a deeper relationship with Jesus, a deeper understanding of who you are and who God is. And that's a wonderful place to be when you are a follower of Jesus and he says, come, follow me. It's what he said to the disciples. He didn't say, hey, come, say that you're a follower and just stay where you are, enjoy your fishing, enjoy being a tax collector, enjoy whatever the other guys were doing, enjoy doing that. He says, come, follow me. Become a follower of me. Pick up your cross and follow me. And you know, being a follower of Jesus means that you will lose out so much on earthly things. But the spiritual and heavenly things will outweigh it. It will outweigh what you lose earthly. You may lose out on friendship. You may lose out on relationship. You may lose out on family sometimes. Family's strange, aren't they? We're going to be honest. And you know, they're all right with you going to church, but don't talk about Jesus. They're all right with you being a Christian, but don't bring that into their household. Listen, if you don't take Jesus into the household, where's Jesus going to go into? And sometimes it can cause friction. But we're not called to be pleasant. We're not called to just kind of be there and be like the nice Christian. We're called to be followers of Jesus. And where Jesus went, he disrupted the system. Everywhere the disciples went, they got into trouble. If you read the book of Acts, and everyone's like, oh, the early church. The early church moved because Christians were doing things. They were moving, they were preaching, they were declaring the gospel. They were full of the Holy Spirit. They were moving and God was moving with them. We cannot have a church that does not move and expect God to move on our behalf. Isn't how it works. God has called us to move. Move out of our kind of comfortable position with him and follow him. Just like Abraham was in his land with his family. And God just comes and says, listen, you're going to pick up all your stuff. And Abraham did just that. given up an inheritance for a land that he knew nothing about. And you know, sometimes being a follower of Jesus is scary, because if you're like me, you want to know where you're going. When I'm traveling, I even want to know what the fun things are to do. I research to the point where I make holidays almost boring. It's almost a chore sometimes for people. It's fun for me, but for others it can be tiring. But I love exploring. I love knowing. I can't just stay in one place. If I go somewhere and there's a hotel and a beach, I know some people love that. Right now it might be a blessing for some people. For me, that's boring. I want to see the land. I want to meet the people. I want to try the food. That's not true. I want to find an English restaurant. But are you getting what I'm saying here? I'm not someone who wants to stay stagnant. I want to explore. I want to move. I want to go places where I'm not quite sure where I'm going, but I want to see it because it's there. And you know, sometimes the greatest adventures you can have is where you just say, you know what, let's just pack our bag and just go this way and see what's this way ahead. And when Jesus calls you, he doesn't always show you the bigger picture. He just shows you where he's calling you to. And if you're like me, you can get into a spiritual place where you're like, yeah, I'll go there, but you've got to tell me why I'm going there. Or, yeah, I'll do that, but can you just give the hint of why I'm doing this? That isn't how God works at times, is it? God just says, you know what? If you're going to be a follower of me, you're going to listen to me. And when I tell you to do something, you're going to do it. And there's always a blessing when you do it. Even if you don't know the end result of why you did it. There's times where I've done stuff and I'm not sure the end result yet. I don't know why I went through all this hassle and all this pressure and all this stuff, but I knew it because God was calling me to do it. I don't even know the end result of it yet. But I know that there's a blessing in it because God called me to do it. And the problem is are we willing to be followers of Jesus? Real followers. Real disciples. People who are just in tune with God so much that when he says go, we get up and go, putting into practice what we're preaching. Reaching people with the gospel. Being the people in our street that others know that they're in tune with the living God. And when they're in trouble or when they need prayer, they're the ones we're going to go to because God seems to come through for them, because we are people who move in the Holy Spirit. And you know, this is why the Old Testament believers were incredible men and women of God. Because they don't have what we have. They don't have the witness of other believers. They don't have the testimonies of those who have gone before them. They don't have any of that. They don't have the Holy Spirit. But you and I do. And yet, even in our privileged position, we can come stagnant. And I'm just encouraging you, don't become stagnant. Don't become stagnant in the way you pray. The way you pray, move in the Spirit. Move in God. Move in what he's calling you to do. Because when you do that, there's always a blessing. You know what? The blessing isn't always for you either. It can be for someone else. That's an even greater blessing when you know you bless someone else. So really what I'm saying to us is trust our future. How much of that's left or how long you're going to live, I don't know, but God knows. And trust that future to him and become more bolder and more radical for Jesus. Because when we do that, God always moves. And he always comes through. But when we're stagnant, you don't read a lot in the scripture, do you? And God blessed the man who was stagnant and stayed and didn't listen and didn't move and didn't do this and didn't do that. There's none of that. The greatest heroes of faith, the one who's excites you, are the ones who listen to God and just move, even when it doesn't make sense. Our missionary people are people who have left great jobs and great positions, and yet move because God has called them to move. And some of us are just stagnant. And you know what? You might even be bored. We've had a full year where we're not allowed to leave the house. But you know what? Some of you have grown in Jesus, haven't you?
1: Amen.
0: Because for the first time in forever, you haven't been with other believers, and you have to say, right, how do I connect with God as individuals here? And everything's for a purpose in Him.
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3: Thanks very much once again to Pastor Keith there and his exposition of Genesis. We'll be back, of course, next week with more from Pastor Keith. Okay, let's move on with something that takes us back a few years with Lynn Del Coley and I Need You More.

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1: Lindale Cooley takes us back to 1995 and the Brownsville Revival with a song called I Need You More. You know, we all need Jesus. Everybody needs help from time to time, so why don't you call upon his name? And also, you can lean on him as much as you like. Here's a beautiful song from the new album, Country Collective. It's called Lean on Him.

Brian Houston on Branch FM, Lead Me to the Rock. Yeah, of course, the rock being Jesus. Have you been there yet? You gotta take a visit. It's worth your while. So here's one of my all-time favorites by Bernie Ledden, and it's from the album God Loves Country Music, the title track. Here you go. And I-

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1: Well, that's about it for me this week. Hope you enjoyed what we played. Back again, of course, next week, some more country, some more gospel, and some more Bible teaching. See you then. Be good. My name is Georgie Collins.

0: 사람 내게 이르라.
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0: Welcome to Gospel Truth with Andrew Womack, a teaching ministry emphasizing God's unconditional love and grace. 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And now here's Andrew.
1: Grace is what God does. And did you know that God died for you 2,000 years ago through Jesus? He came to this earth. He purchased forgiveness of sins. He purchased healing of your body. He purchased prosperity, deliverance from oppression, joy, peace, happiness. Any good thing was already done through Jesus 2,000 years ago. And since it was 2,000 years ago, before you and I existed, before we lived, and before we had ever done anything good or bad, it certainly had nothing to do with your performance. God didn't look at you and think, oh, you're so good, I'm going to come die for you. Before you existed, He died for you. Before you ever got sick, He healed you. Before you were ever poor, He's already prospered you. Everything's already been done 2,000 years ago. By grace, God has done His part. It's over. He's not healing people today. He's not saving people today. He's not moving today. God's already moved 2,000 years ago. People are hearing this, and people by faith reach out and appropriate what God has already provided by grace. You know, when I was a kid, this is right before I got born again. This is one of the illustrations that helped me to get born again. But I was at a vacation Bible school in our church, and we had about 600 kids at this thing. And typically, my family sat right down here on the front pew right there. It's like we were like skunks. We had our own pew. It was our pew. That's where we sat. So I always sat on the very front. But in this thing, they marched us in according to the classes. And I was at the very back of the auditorium. And I was sitting on the back row. And this man stood up and he took a dollar bill. Back when I was a kid, a dollar bill was exciting. Amen. And he held this dollar bill up and he said, I'll give this dollar bill to the first kid that comes up here and takes it. And I mean, just instantly, there was 20 or 30 kids just like this all around him. And they were all jumping, I want it, I want it. And I thought of all of the times to be at the back row. And this guy, he just kept his hand up like this. And he says, he kept repeating this, I'll give this dollar bill to the first kid that comes up here and takes it. And everybody was wondering, what's he talking about? Every one of them wants it. Why doesn't he give it to him? And he just kept repeating this. He said it four or five times. And finally, my lightning fast mind figured out what he was saying. And I got out of my seat. I ran down the aisle. I pushed my way through those other kids. And he had his hand up like this. And I reached up and grabbed his arm and climbed up his side. And I grabbed that dollar bill out of his hand. And he said, that's the first kid that came up here and took it. He said, every one of you wanted it, but you didn't take it. He says, it was yours for the taking. But I said, I'll give this to the first kid that comes up and takes it. None of you took it. See, this is an illustration of salvation. God, by grace, has provided salvation, healing, deliverance, but you have to take it. You can either emphasize the taking and say, it's all me. It was my taking that made it happen. Well, my taking wouldn't have done anything if he hadn't held a dollar bill up. I could have reached out and grabbed all day long. If there wasn't a dollar there, it wouldn't have profited me. His grace provided it, but then I had to take it. That's an illustration of grace and faith. It's not one or the other. It's a combination of the two. God, by grace, has already provided everything you will ever need. You don't need to ask God for anything. Now, there's nothing wrong with that. It depends on how you ask. You know, I used this illustration one time with Ashley when he was in school. And I had my keys in my pocket. I don't have my keys in my pocket. But I said, here's my car keys. And if I said, Ashley, I'm going to let you have my car keys. And if I, just by grace, offered him my car keys. I said, that doesn't mean that he deserved it. Doesn't mean he earned it. It was just something I was offering to him. But then after class, he could come up and he could say, can I have your car keys? And I said, he could ask it in a way like, can I have your car keys? Were you serious? Did you really mean that? Would you let me drive your car? Now see, that would be unbelief. Or he could come up and say, can I have your car keys? And that's really no question mark to it. It's a demand. All he's doing is a polite way of saying, you promised it, now can I have your car keys? And you know, as soon as class was over, Ashley walked right up and says, can I have your car keys? And I gave him my car keys and he went driving in my brand new Jeep. It was nice, wasn't it? But anyway, see, so the scripture says you have not because you ask not. I'm not saying it's wrong to ask and say, Father, I'm asking you to heal me. But it depends on what you mean by that. If you mean, Father, I don't really believe that I'm healed because the doctor says I'm not. So would you please heal me? That's all unbelief. But if you come up and say, Father, I believe you said that by your stripes I was healed. Now I'm asking you to heal me. It's like in the Lord's Prayer. He says, give us this day our daily bread. But there's no question mark there. It was a command. Give us this day our daily bread. You're making a demand. You believe that His goodness has already provided it. Now you're ready for it. So give it to me. It's like a kid when they come into the house and they say, Mom, give me something to eat. They aren't demanding it. They aren't making you do it. They believe in your grace and in your goodness. But because of that relationship, they just come in and say, I want what's mine. Give me something to eat. And so it's not wrong to ask for something, but technically speaking, you don't have to ask. God, by grace, has already provided it. Did you know when it comes to forgiveness of sins, you will hear people say that you've got to come and you've got to ask God to forgive you of your sins. There's not a scripture that talks about that. It's not scriptural to ask God to forgive you of your sins. It's quiet in this Presbyterian church. You can't find it in Scripture. I can show you many, many places in Scripture. A couple of them. Acts chapter 16. When Paul and Silas were in prison and then the Lord sent the earthquake and he yelled out to the Philippian jailer, don't kill yourself, we're all here. The Philippian jailer came and when he saw that not only Paul and Silas were there, but all of the prisoners were there, his life was spared. He was so impressed, he fell down and he said, sirs, what must I do to be saved? And Paul said, well, ask Jesus to forgive your sins. That's not what he said. He says, confess all of your sins. That's not what he said. You know what he told the Philippian jailer? He said, believe on the Lord Jesus Christ and you shall be saved. Believe that He's already died for you. Believe that the provision was made by grace. And if you will put faith in what has already been done, then the power of God is released. He didn't ask him to confess his sins, to ask for healing. He said, believe that it's already been done and that you're forgiven. That's what it says in Romans chapter 10, verse 9, that if you shall confess with your mouth the Lord Jesus and shall believe in thine heart that God raised Him from the dead, you shall be saved. It doesn't mention confessing your sins. It doesn't mention asking to be born again. The truth is, God has already died for the sins of the whole world. 1 John chapter 2, verse 2. I've already quoted that. He's propitiation for our sins, and not for ours only, but for the sins of the whole world. The sins of the whole world have already been paid for 2,000 years ago. God has already forgiven the sins. Does that mean that everybody's saved? No, because you're saved by grace through faith. If a person doesn't believe that they're saved, if they don't make Jesus their Lord and receive it, then all that Jesus has done for them goes to naught. It doesn't accomplish anything because you have to reach out and by faith take it. And see, it's the exact same thing. Colossians chapter 2, verse 6 says, as you have therefore received Christ Jesus the Lord, so walk ye in Him. How did you receive Jesus? Did you beg and ask Him to come save you and wait for Him to come die for you? Or did you hear the good news that He had already died for you, that your sins were forgiven and you just believed and received? Well, that's the way that you receive everything else. Instead of begging God to heal you, believe that you've been healed, that you have the same power on the inside of you that raised Christ from the dead, and just believe it and start walking in agreement. Start talking in agreement. Start acting in faith. And that faith doesn't make God heal you. That faith releases what God has already done. Here's two statements that took me 20 years to figure out. And some of you, when I say this, it's going to be so simple, you're going to think, boy, you are not very smart. But this is just because this is the grip that religion had on me, and I was so messed up by this. And I believe that most people struggle. This is more profound than you're going to recognize when I first say it. But here's two definitions of faith that just revolutionized my life. Faith is not something you do to make God move. If you think faith is something you do and then God moves in response to your faith, then that's not faith. You're into legalism. You're into works. And let me just say that that's where the vast majority, 80, 90% of the body of Christ lives, in this place that you have to do something in order to get God to do something. That's wrong. And that's the reason you're frustrated, and that's the reason things are not working. Faith is not something you do in order to gain a response from God. But here's a real simple definition. Faith is simply your positive response to what God has already done by grace. Now again, most of you think that's not so profound. That's awesome. That's awesome. Faith is not something you do to get God to respond. Faith is your response, your positive response to what you believe God has already done it. And if God has already done it, well, then that takes all of the effort out of it. He's already done it. It's already there. I'm not trying to get healed. I'm already healed, and I'm just resting in it and trusting in it. It's a totally different approach than the other way. Here's a second definition. This really helped me, that faith is simply how you appropriate what has already been provided by grace. Most people think faith is something you do to get God to do something that He hasn't done yet. But faith is simply how you appropriate what God has already done by grace. That's huge.
0: That's all the time we have for today, but be sure and tune in again as Andrew continues to teach on You've Already Got It.
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But first, let me say thank you to those of you who've been writing to me. Before I finish this talk, we'll be giving you a mailing address to which you may write. Feel free to share with us your personal needs, your problems, your prayer requests. Each month, our listeners write in to tell us of prayer requests that have been wonderfully answered. Now, back to our theme, learning by living. In my two previous talks, I've spoken about God's calling as I've experienced it in my own life. I've emphasized two things. First of all, that the one who calls you is faithful, he will do it. If God calls you to do something, he will, by his grace, enable you to do it. You can rely on his grace. Second, I pointed out yesterday that when God saves us, he also calls us. A calling is not really something separate from salvation. It's a part of salvation. And when he calls us with a holy calling, which is not based on our works, on our ability, our education, our social connections, but it is based on his purpose and grace. And the key word there is grace. Remember, grace can never be earned. I said yesterday that grace begins where your ability ends. So God is not calling you because you're able to do something. Nearly always he calls us to do something that we're not able to do. But God calls you to do something that he will enable you to do that you couldn't do if he didn't enable you. And I said it's a holy calling. It's something that we have to dedicate ourselves to. We have to be, in a certain sense, like an athlete who goes into training, who devotes all his life, everything he does, his diet, his exercise, his sleep, his friendships, his reading material, his mental attitudes, they're all directed toward the one objective of being the best athlete, the one who can jump the highest or run the fastest or do some other thing like that. This calling demands

0: demands all our commitment, our energy, our time. Now again, I'm going to illustrate some of what I say a little bit from personal experience. As God's calling began to work out in my life, and I had mentioned that God called me specifically to be a teacher of the Scriptures in truth and faith and love, and he went on to say, which are in Christ Jesus for many. Well, as God's calling began to work out in my life, I realized something that isn't always obvious, that I was called to be a servant. That was a kind of shock to me. See, I happen to have the benefit of a very excellent education. I occupied a very privileged position in the academic world. I came from a good family. And I was more used to being served than serving. Of course, 5.5 years in the British Army in the medical service helped to change my attitudes. But nevertheless, I really hadn't grasped to the full this fact that anyone who is called into the, quote, ministry is called to be a servant. You see, we've got a lot of words in the religious field that mean certain things, but because of their religious associations, we tend to forget what they mean. Like we use the word minister. Well, minister is simply a servant, but when you talk about a person being a minister, you think about somebody rather dignified, standing behind a pulpit and more or less telling other people what to do. That's not really the right picture. And then we have in many circles the word deacon. Well, deacon is a very religious word, but all it means is a servant. You know, I've thought sometimes that many churches would be different if they would rename the board. Instead of calling it the board of deacons, call it the board of servants. I think somehow their whole attitude and the spirit in the church could be vitally affected by that one change of language. Now I want to illustrate what I've been saying from a statement made by Paul, or rather two statements that he makes in Colossians chapter 1. First of all, in verse 23, he says, "This is the gospel that you heard and that has been proclaimed to every creature under heaven, and of which I, Paul, have become a servant." Paul says he's become a servant of the gospel, of the truth of God's word. Then in the next two verses he says something further. He says, "Now I rejoice in what was suffered for you, and I fill up in my flesh what is still lacking in regards to Christ's afflictions, for the sake of his body, which is the church. I have become its servant by the commission God gave to me to present to you the word of God in its fullness." Notice he says there, "I have become its servant," where "its" refers to the church. I have become the servant of the church. So Paul was doubly a servant. First of all, he was a servant of the gospel, of the word of God. And second, he was a servant of the church, of God's people. Now, we need to see, first of all, what it means to be a servant of the word of God. It means we are submitted to it. It directs us. We don't tell God what he should have said in his word. God tells us. See, I have met countless people in religious fields who've had the attitude that really they have to correct God, that his word needs adjustment, that some of its statements are beyond believing and that others don't apply today, and more or less they get rid of their life and experience anything that doesn't suit them in the Bible. Well, I'll tell you one thing, such people are not servants of the word. They're trying to be masters of the word, but we're not called to be that. And then, on the basis of being servants of the word, we are also called to be servants of God's people. But it's so important that we keep those two in the right order. We must first be servants of the word, then servants of God's people. If we become servants of the people rather than of the word, we'll get into trouble. See, the clear example in the two brothers, Moses and Aaron. Moses stuck to the word of God. Whatever God said, that was it. But when Moses away from the scene, Aaron became a servant of the people. He did what the people wanted rather than what the word of God told. And he made this awful idolatrous image of the golden calf, and it plunged Israel into disaster. You see, in trying to please the people rather than obey the word of God, he brought disaster on himself and his people. I have seen this. In the ministry, we have to hold fast, absolutely, unswervingly, to loyalty and obedience to the word of God. And where God's people want something different, we are not free to cater to them. Let me quote just two statements by Jesus. In John 14:21, whoever has my commands and obeys them, he is the one who loves me. And in John 14:23, if anyone loves me, he will obey my teaching. That's the test of love for Jesus. It's obeying his word and his teaching. I want to take, in closing, a simple illustration from John's Gospel about getting our priorities right, putting our service in the right order. Service for God and his word first, then service for God's people. This is the dramatic scene of reconciliation between Jesus and Peter on the shore of the Sea of Galilee, after they had caught that miraculous catch of fishes. It says in John 21, verses 15 through 17, when they had finished eating, Jesus said to Simon Peter, Simon, son of John, do you truly love me more than these? Yes, Lord, he said, you know that I love you. Now, there is two different words for love used there in the original text. So one is represented truly love, the other is just love. Jesus asked, do you truly love me? Peter said, I love you. Jesus said, feed my lambs. Again, Jesus said, Simon, son of John, do you truly love me? He answered, yes, Lord, you know that I love you. The weaker word. You see, he'd learned not to boast. You remember he'd said three times he would never betray the Lord, and then he betrayed him three times. Jesus said, take care of my sheep. The third time Jesus said to him, Simon, son of John, do you love me? And Jesus came down to Peter's level at that time, because Peter wouldn't come up to Jesus' level. Peter was hurt because Jesus asked him the third time, do you love me? He said, Lord, you know all things. You know that I love you. I want you to see there the qualification for caring for God's people. Feeding the lambs, tending the sheep. What is it? It's love for Jesus. You see, that has to take preeminence over every other commitment and loyalty in our lives. No matter who the other person may be, there must never be a time when that person becomes more important to you than the Lord Jesus. If you're a pastor, it could be a congregation. If you're a wife, it could be your husband. If you're a member of a family, it could be some other person in the family. But Jesus says, when it comes to choosing between me and your closest relative, your dearest friend, you have to hate them and love me. That's a hard saying for some people, but it's absolutely true and to the point. The secret of success in Christian ministry, in serving the Lord, whatever area of service you may be in, is giving Jesus and the Word of God total, unreserved preeminence and priority. Nothing else must come before the Word of God. See, if we are just motivated by love for God's people, I'll tell you two things that are liable to happen, and I'm speaking from experience. First of all, we'll be disillusioned at times, because God's people are not always totally faithful. Believe me. If we're just basing our motives on what the people are like, there'll be times when we'll become sadly disillusioned. Secondly, when the people want to do wrong and we yield to them, we'll be doing harm to ourselves and the people. Just like Aaron, he yielded the people, made the calf, brought disaster upon himself and the nation. So remember, Jesus and the Word of God must have total priority in our lives.
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0: Yesterday we heard the story of the Ethiopian eunuch that Philip met and how he was baptised, and you made the point how very important it is that people are properly birthed in the faith. And then we reach verse 39 of chapter 8 and this extraordinary verse that says how the Spirit of the Lord suddenly took Philip away. What actually happened?
1: Well, let's read what it says. When they came up out of the water, suddenly the Lord's Spirit took Philip away. Although the eunuch did not see him again, he continued on his journey rejoicing. Meanwhile, Philip suddenly found himself at Azotus, a city further to the north. From there he set out for Caesarea, preaching the gospel in every place on the way. Now, this seems so extraordinary, you want to say to yourself, can this really have happened? Oh yes, it happened to one of our pastors just a few months ago. She had been preaching over a period of time, touring in another nation in Europe, and they came to the end of the ministry and they were very, very tired, those and her companions. And they had a long drive back to their starting point. And they just said something like, I mean, I can't quote the words precisely, but Lord, it would be so great if we just didn't have to have this long journey, if we could just be back in the city where we started. The next thing they knew, they were driving in the city where they started, just very near the house to which they were going. They never knew how they got there. There was no time lapse or anything like that. One moment, and I believe the distance was something like 300 miles between where they were and where they got to. I had another example of this happening some years ago, when a man who was a God hater and would never go near a church was walking from he'd been for a walk on a Sunday afternoon up in the hills, and he was walking towards his home. And the next thing he knew is that he was standing outside our church. He never knew how he got there. He didn't have to go that way to get to his home. He would never, in principle, go inside a church. The church had some very interesting modern stained glass windows. Now, as you know, they look like broken bottles from the outside, but inside they look very, very nice. And he did a totally uncharacteristic thing. He thought, I wonder what those windows look like from the inside, because the sun was shining right the way through them. So he thought, I'll just go in and have a look. Now, he didn't realize that a service was on. The car park was full. All the streets around were full of cars. He said he saw no cars. That if he knew a service was on, he would never have gone inside. He opened the door, went inside, and there was someone who immediately greeted him. And he said, that was the worst possible thing. But I felt trapped. He said, there was only one seat in the entire building in the back row. So he was shown to that seat. I apparently was preaching at the time. Came to the end of the sermon and got everybody to stand and to pray for one another. So just reach out your hands, take hold of the hands of those either side to pray. And he saw everybody stand up and take hold of hands. And he thought, this is crazy. I'm not going to do that kind of thing. Then he realized he was the only person sitting down. So he felt self-conscious. So he stood up. As soon as he stood up, the people either side of him grabbed hold of his hands, and he was immediately filled with the Spirit. He had no idea what had happened to him. At that moment, he hadn't made any response to the gospel. But his life was so different, because he was really a very negative, a hateful sort of character. He described himself like that. just hated people, hated everything, certainly hated church, hated pastors. He was so different the following morning that he came down to the church building and he saw, I've got to find out what happens to me. And he saw that we had an early morning prayer meeting. So on the Tuesday morning, he turned up at this early morning prayer meeting. And of course, I didn't recognize him and talked to him afterwards. And he told me what had happened on the Sunday. And he said, "Can you explain to me what has happened to me?" So, of course, then he heard the gospel and subsequently did repent and believe. So it was an unusual way for it to work, for God to touch his life like that and then for him to come to repentance and faith. And the wonderful thing is that he became what we call the Pied Piper, because he was a man who just lived on his own with his adult son. And on this housing estate where there were many deprived children, you know, he would lead two whole pew rows of children to church every Sunday. From being someone who hated people, he opened his home to all these kids that were just left to roam on the streets, some of them even without shoes. And he became like a father to them, and would bring them to church and teach to them about Jesus. So do things like this happen still? Oh, sure. How can they happen? I can't explain it. Nobody listening to me would be able to explain it. But I know from these testimonies that such things do happen. I'm sure there's many, many others, and perhaps even some people listening have experienced these things. But after all, as Christians, we live in the miraculous, we live in the supernatural, and God can do things that transcend time and space.
0: Well, that's the perfect link with Saul's conversion, which is what we move on to now in chapter 9.
1: Yes, we were seeing earlier in the week that Saul, as he was, witnessed Stephen's martyrdom, although he didn't actually take part himself in stoning Stephen. And there's obviously quite a time lapse between that and chapter 9. I've explained earlier that the Acts of the Apostles covers about a 30-year span. And throughout, there are many time jumps which aren't immediately obvious. You know, we tend to read it and think one thing was followed by another, was followed by another. But actually, what we have here is like some cameos of key events that happened during quite a long period of time. So this is probably about 7 years after the resurrection, when Saul was converted. So let's read from the beginning of chapter 9. Meanwhile, Saul was still making dire threats against the Lord's disciples. He asked the high priest for letters to the synagogues in Damascus, giving him authority to take as prisoners anyone he found there who belonged to the way of Jesus, whether men or women. He would then bring them to Jerusalem. As he neared Damascus, suddenly a brilliant light shone from heaven and seemed to envelop him. He fell to the ground and heard a voice saying to him, "Saul, Saul, why are you persecuting me?" Now, I don't know how many people I've heard say that this light threw him off his horse. There's no mention of a horse. It was probable that Paul was riding a horse, but it doesn't say that. He may just have been walking and he fell to the ground. I mean, if he got knocked off his horse, he could really have, you know, been seriously hurt. Now, he asks this question, "Who are you, Lord?" Now, he immediately realized this is God. This is God. He fell to the ground and heard a voice saying to him, "Saul, Saul, why are you persecuting me?" Who is he persecuting? Well, Jesus. And he hears what he, I suppose, dreaded to hear. "I am Jesus whom you are persecuting." I mean, at that point, Saul's world collapsed. Everything he'd believed and stood for, his pride, he recognized how proud and arrogant, subsequently he recognized how proud and arrogant he'd been in persecuting the church. He's reduced to nothing. I mean, he's blind. He actually has to be led into Damascus. Now get up, he was told, and go into the city, and you will be told what you must do. Those traveling with Saul stood speechless. They heard the voice, yet saw no one. Saul rose from the ground, but discovered that he had gone blind. He had to be led by the hand into Damascus. He remained blind for 3 days and did not eat or drink anything during that time. Why did God blind him? Because I think he had to show Saul, look how spiritually blind you've been. You witnessed the martyrdom of Stephen. You've heard so many that you persecuted witness to you about the truth and tell you that I am the Messiah. You have refused to believe everything that has been said. You have been so blind. 3 days in which Saul could repent.
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1: I was watching a documentary this week about the rise of cosmetic surgery. We live in a world that's utterly transfixed by physical beauty. We spend millions of dollars a year on it and hours of our time. Celebrities are hailed for it. Whole industries are built on our penchant for looking good. Not that God is against looking good. I think you only need to look at nature to see that God is the ultimate fashion-conscious being. He dressed his flowers in resplendence. He adorned his trees with glorious headdresses. He understands pattern and symmetry and used colour blocking long before Vogue. His plan was for us to live a life full of colour and not just in black and white. But at the same time, God reminds us that true beauty comes from within. It's focused on our character and not on our appearance. Virtues like gentleness, peace, honesty, and courage are the vestiges of a truly beautiful person. They may be a little more difficult to put on than the latest cosmetic invention, but it's this kind of beauty that is of great worth in God's sight. 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
1: Hello, I'm Dudley Anderson. You know, I once worked for a very controlling boss. Things got so bad that I kept a record of offences in a little notepad, just in case I needed it, you understand. One night at this time in a dream, I saw myself with my chest against an iron barrier. Behind me, the scene was desolate, but on the other side were fresh green meadows. The next day, in my quiet time, I prayed, "Lord, I need your help." Then I happened to look down into the pages of Isaiah and I read, "Then you will call and the Lord will answer if you do away with the pointing finger." Instantly, I realized it was I who was pointing the finger. I dug into my shirt pocket and I retrieved my little, just in case I need it, notepad. And as I ripped it apart, I saw that barrier of my dream lift like a weight off my shoulders. God Tracking is keeping no record of wrongs. Subscribe to Tracker at God.

0: and then straying away from God and then coming back to God and trying to get myself back on track again. But, you know, particularly in the last few years, in my late teens and early 20s, I've just seen amazing evidence of God's hand at work in my life in so many different ways. More recently, in moving me down to a completely new job and completely new place for both myself and my husband. In the sort of 6 or 8 weeks it took us to move, the preparation time, we saw evidence again and again of our prayers being answered in really clear ways.
1: Hello, I'm Martin Cooper. I'm a Christian and I believe in God, and I know by faith that Jesus is the Son of God, and that because Jesus was crucified and then rose again, I have the hope of eternal salvation. Now, because of these certain facts, I know that it's right to give praise and worship to God. So join me on Tuesday afternoons at 1 o'clock for the Praise and Worship Hour. 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
1: 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And she was a deeply committed Christian. And she had been praying and witnessing to a certain young woman that was a friend of hers who was not interested in what was going to happen at the Ford Center. After Alicia died, this young woman came to the crusade on Thursday night and found Christ. How wonderful that is.
2: Jesus Christ gave his life so that you can receive eternal life. 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
1: Welcome to Everyday Moments with Joyce Meyer. 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
2: You know, a lot of people just get stuck in their past. There was a moment in their life when someone hurt them or when they did something wrong, and they just get stuck there and they never go forward. Well, you know, God really only has one gear, and that's forward. He doesn't want your life to be in park, and He certainly doesn't want it to be in reverse. The scripture says that God is doing a new thing, and we need to pay heed to it and let Him do it in our lives. God is a God of restoration, and He promises to restore the years that the locusts have eaten, to give us plenty, and to help us live without shame. Make a decision today that you're not going to be stuck in your past, whether it's the past of 50 years ago or the past of yesterday or the past of this morning. Everything that's past is past, and the only thing you have left is your future. So make a decision right now to get your life out of reverse and go forward.
1: Well, if you liked what you've just heard from Joyce, there's plenty more on her website at joycemeyer.org. So go check that out today. You'll be glad you did. Now, enjoy the rest of your day.
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3: Yes, I thought so. Okay, so what's on offer? Firstly, there's Easy Does It, with music to relax to. A put your feet up and let the world go by moment. Then there's Just Jazz and Blues, for people who just love the creativity of jazz and the down-to-earth lyrics of the blues. I mean, what's not to like? So when can you hear these shows on Branch FM? Well, Just Jazz and Blues is on every Monday evening at 8 p.m. and Easy Does It can be heard every Sunday evening at 7:30 p.m. And with both shows lifting high the name of Jesus, including a few encouraging thoughts from yours truly, you'll be more than welcome.

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